0: barrier. If you have a Bible question, the phone line here to the studio is 800-463-7297. Not too late to give us a call and try and get your question answered this evening. Our next call is Alicia, listening in Huntsville, Alabama. Alicia, welcome to the program.
1: I have a question. I need some clarity about speaking in tongues as it refers to in 1 Corinthians 14.
2: Okay.
1: There are several texts that seem to contradict each other.
2: Like which one?
1: Verse 13 and 14, verse 22.
2: All right, let's start with verse 13 and 14. Wherefore, let him that speaks in an unknown tongue pray that he may interpret. For if I pray in an unknown tongue, my spirit prays, but my understanding is unfruitful. That is a difficult verse, the way it's translated in King James, because what Paul is saying is, if someone is speaking in a tongue there just means a language. A language. They're in the Corinthian church. They're in a service. They're from many different languages because Corinth was a seaport on the Mediterranean. The Romans had slaves there from all over the empire. Many different languages were there. And they'd get up in the services and start praying and preaching and talking in a language no one else understood. Said, pray that he might interpret. In other words, pray there might be a translator to explain what they're saying. And then Paul says, for if I pray in an unknown tongue, my spirit prays. I might pray in my spirit if I'm praying in a language the people there don't understand, but my understanding is unfruitful to the people listening. All he's saying is, for instance, if I should start to preach or pray in Hebrew and say, Baruch atah Adonai Eloheinu, I could be praying a spirit-filled prayer, but what I understand in my prayer is not fruitful to anybody listening unless there's a translator. Does that make sense?
1: Okay. Yes, that makes sense.
2: So that people have often misunderstood that.
0: You know, we have a book that I think you'll really enjoy. It's called Understanding Tongues, and it deals with these very verses that we're talking about right now.
2: Yeah, free.
0: We'll be happy to send this to you, Alicia. All you'll have to do is just call us on our resource phone number, and that number to call is 800-835-6747. I'm going to say it again, 800-835-6747. Ask for the book called Understanding Tongues. And we'll be happy to send it to you, and there's a lot of references there, a lot of scriptural passages. I think you'll find that very helpful. Thank you again for your call. Our next call is Carol, listening from Connecticut. Carol, welcome to the program.
3: Hello.
2: Hi, Carol. Thanks for calling. And your question tonight?
3: My question tonight is, I'm a little confused about three things. I took my mother in, and I've taken care of her for almost year and a half now. And there's this verse, honor your mother and father. The job has become draining to me because of several situations that I'm going through. There's siblings in this family that just dictate, judge me and everything about the job that I'm doing. There's constant fight, and there's a homeless brother also that I had to take in. My question is, since I took my mother, I have gotten very angered and bitter toward the siblings that don't understand the tiredness and drainness that this job takes because you give your life to another one. Mm-hmm. I haven't been able to go to church. So because I haven't been able to go to church because I can't bring her, I don't get that spiritual from my sister and brothers and my pastors anymore where I could talk them to come back realization what God really wants me to do. Mm-hmm. So I'm really calling you up because I'm broken in many parts of my body now, trying to do the right things, and at the same time, really starting to dislike the family that I've had because that's where the woman just said, you know, you're worse than an infidel if you don't help your family. What does God say when you're just like totally drained? My husband is tired of living like this. What does God want me to honestly do? Because since I've had her, there's separation from the families with the sisters, and at the same time, I want to take care of her, but I'm drained out.
2: Yeah, let me give you a couple of thoughts. And, you know, it sounds like this isn't as much a Bible question as a counseling question, because I think you know the Bible says, honor your parents. But at the same time, you know, you need to take care of yourself. And it would be nice if you could have a family meeting. I don't know with your relationship with your siblings, but it'd be great if you would just say, and it might have to happen through a letter where you say, you know, it would be great if you guys could.

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1: Hi, I'm Johnny Erickson Tata, and don't you love being around happy people? Proverbs 17 even says, "A cheerful heart is good medicine, but a broken spirit saps a person's strength." I can't help but think of Gwen when I hear this scripture. You see, Gwen was an intern at Johnny and Friends this year, and boy, did she exude joy. It wasn't because everything in her life was perfect. She'd been battling cancer and actually had one rough week while she was here, ending up in a hospital stay. But nothing dimmed her joyful spirit. Often Gwen came to work bearing a tray of Rice Krispie treats or a delicious cake. Her energy was boundless and her joy was contagious. Although Gwen could have allowed her 26-year struggle with cancer or her hospital stay to break her spirit, she chose joy. And because of that, we were all blessed. Today, choose joy. It's the medicine we all need.
2: The following health program is presented for the information of the listener and should not be considered medical advice. Remember to always consult a licensed healthcare professional before making any changes to your diet or routine.

Welcome back to the program. I'm your host, Charles Mills. We're here with Ann Bunner. She is a PhD and Associate Director for Clinical Research at the Physicians Committee for Responsible Medicine. PCRM.org is the website if you want

0: All right, now the last one here, and this one is a real problem in today's world. We get in our cars, we drive, we walk 5 feet to the store, we walk 5 feet back, we go to work, we take the elevator, the escalator. You're saying we need to exercise 120 minutes each week, and we're not talking about a gentle stroll in the park. You're saying we need to get up and move so that we feel it. Why is exercise helping with the prevention of Alzheimer's? Make that connection for us.
1: It relates back to vascular health. Again, what's good for your heart is good for your brain for the same reasons, because it allows proper blood flow, proper oxygenation of the brain tissue, the heart tissue, and all of the tissues of the body. So we're not asking anybody to become a gym rat. Nobody really, I mean, I certainly don't want to become a gym rat, but 120 minutes a week, that can be just 40 minutes of brisk walking three times a week. Mm-hmm. So brisk walking is when, you know, you might break a sweat, you might huff and puff a little bit, but it's not so challenging that you're feeling that burn of lactic acid buildup or whatever. So it's also been shown to, exercise has been shown to increase focus and also improve mood. So it's good for the brain and the heart in a lot of different ways.
0: These don't have to be connected minutes. They can be bits and pieces throughout the day for during the week?
1: Absolutely. Exercise is cumulative. So if it takes you 3 minutes to climb the stairs to your office, then that's 3 minutes.
0: All right. Very good. I can think of all kinds of ways that we can bring exercise into our lives little by little, like, you know, parking further away and briskly walking to Walmart and taking the stairs instead of the elevators and going for an evening walk or a walk during the lunch hour. That's, or one, what do we have for lunches now? 20 minutes. During the lunch 20-minute break, you can go for a little bit of a walk. Eat while you're walking. That's a good idea. And you also mentioned that we need to have plenty of sleep and mental activity, not at the same time, I'm assuming here. Right, Anne?
1: No, although that would be quite the feat, wouldn't it?
0: Be nice.
1: This is something that we may need additional investigation to really be able to nail down specific guidelines and understand the specific risks for dementia in terms of inadequate sleep or inadequate mental stimulation. But it's a good idea to get seven to eight hours of sleep for most people. Mm-hmm. It's also important to evaluate and treat any sleep disorders such as sleep apnea. Mm-hmm. So we haven't also mentioned body weight at all.
0: Oh, yes.
1: So these guidelines, eating plant-based foods, minimizing saturated fats and trans fats, getting vitamin E from foods, all of these things are going to contribute to a dietary pattern that in most people can lead to weight loss. Now, sleep apnea is strongly associated with obesity, and there's a number of different treatments that do not require weight loss, but the most effective cure for sleep apnea is, of course, weight loss. So following guidelines numbers 1 through 3 can contribute to better. Also, exercise helps with better sleep. Right. Now, mental activity is another thing that's also still under investigation, but it does promote the ability to learn things like puzzles and games that require thinking. So in our paper in the Neurobiology of Aging, we suggested 30 minutes a day, 4 to 5 times per week of regular mental activity.
0: Okay, very good. Let me go through that list one more time. Number one, minimize your intake of saturated fats and trans fats. Number two, eat plant-based foods. Number three, consume 15 milligrams of vitamin E from foods each day. Number four, take a B12 supplement. Number five, avoid vitamins with copper and iron. Number six, choose aluminum-free products. And number seven, exercise for 120 minutes each week. And if you do this, the weight will probably come off just automatically and also get good sleep. And again, losing the weight will help with the sleep too. So these all work together. This is fantastic. Our guest today has been Anne Bunner. She is Associate Director for Clinical Research at the Physicians Committee for Responsible Medicine. Their website is pcrm.org, and you can also learn more about this paper she mentioned, the research paper on this, the guidelines, there at the website, pcrm.org. Dr. Bunner, thank you so much for being with us today. Appreciate your words of wisdom and encouragement. Thank you.
1: Thank you so much. 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
7: With today's Dr. Dobson Minute, here's Dr. James Dobson.
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7: For more information, visit drdobsonminute.org.
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2: Beauty isn't defined by what you look like, but by who you are and whose you are. You are a son and daughter of God. That's what makes you beautiful. And you belong to the King, friends. That is what makes you beautiful. It doesn't matter what you see in the mirror. What God sees is a beautiful child of the King. Can you say amen? And so we should not fall into this trap of Satan. In fact, notice God is the one that makes us beautiful. In the book of Psalms 149 verse 4, it says, "For the Lord takes pleasure in his people, and he will beautify the humble with what?" Friends, God does not want to beautify us with gold and jewels and precious stones and an immodest dress. He wants to beautify us with humility and his eternal salvation. That's the beauty of the Lord. And how many of you want that tonight? If so, would you please say amen? Salvation on the inside is what makes us beautiful on the outside. And so we see very clearly, friends, that God does not want us to wear vain and superfluous adornments. They're not necessary. And some of you might be wondering, well, what about the wedding band? I mean, because the wedding band isn't vain because it has a purpose. It shows that you are married and that you're taken, just like a watch. It has a purpose. Its purpose is to tell the time. And so what about the wedding band? Does this fall into the same category? Well, friends, many of you have noticed that my wife and I, we don't wear wedding bands. And before I give you the reason why, I have to tell you that this is a very sensitive issue, even in my church. And I want you to remember this. It does not matter what others are doing. And it does not matter what others are not doing. God has not given us each other as an example to follow. He's given us the Son of God, Jesus, as our perfect example. Can you say amen? And so God does not want us to look around and begin judging people. He wants us to look within, to search our hearts and search his word and allow the Holy Spirit to lead us when it comes to the particular item of the wedding band. And friends, let me just tell you why I don't wear it. The reason why my wife and I have chosen not to wear a wedding band is because as we study the Bible doesn't make any distinction between any rings. In fact, if you study the history of the wedding band, you'll find that it comes from paganism. I want you to notice what history says. We are told by Eusebius that Constantine, in order to recommend the new religion to the heathen, transferred into it all the outward what? Ornaments to which they had been accustomed in their own religion. Well, what were these pagan ornaments that were brought into the church? It continues, the use of temples, those dedicated to particular saints, incense and candles and holy water and processions, the ring in marriage, turning to the east, images at a later date, all are of pagan origin and sanctified by their adoption into the church. Friends, history makes it clear that the wedding band was a sign of paganism. It was a sign of ownership, but it was also a sign of the sun god. The circular band of gold was a symbol of the sun god. Now, friends, listen, I know that today we don't associate the sun god with a wedding ring. I know that. I acknowledge it. Now it's used for protection, isn't it? To let other people know that you're taken. But friends, think about it. In our twisted world, it's no longer a safe method of protection. You see, the greatest protection to let others know that you're married is modesty in your demeanor and in your character. Can you say amen? That's the greatest protection. It's the way you live. Not something around your finger, because in our twisted world, many people don't even acknowledge it. They don't regard it at all. And friends, it's easy to take it off too. But friends, if you're modest in your demeanor and character, and if you really love your spouse, that's not something you're going to take off. Can you say amen? Now friends, listen very carefully. I do understand that in some countries, the wedding band is a cultural necessity, and people will misjudge you if you don't have it. They'll think you're loose and just trying to fool around. And so in that context, listen, in that context, you are absolutely free to follow your own convictions as the Holy Spirit leads you when it comes to the wedding band. In that context, you can make your own decision. But friends, listen carefully. Wearing a wedding band does not make you more married. And not wearing one does not make you less married. What makes you married? Your love and your commitment to your spouse. Can you say amen? And if you feel like you need an outward symbol to show others and for protection, that's between you and the Lord. But as I studied and prayed this, God convicted me that I don't need a band of gold to tell others that I'm married. I have chosen to let my life tell the world that I am happily married. Yes. And when people ask me, are you married? I don't say, yeah, I'm married. No! I'm happily married, amen? I am happily taken. I belong to my wife. And she belongs to me. And no one is to come between that sacred relationship. Can you say amen? That's the greatest protection, folks. You see, the beauty of my inward commitment to my wife outshines any sparkle of gold. Amen? Now, friends, here's my encouragement on this sensitive issue. Number one, you should never do something, and you should never not do something because others are doing it or not doing it. Number two, don't look around for an example. Look above and look into the Word of God. And let the Holy Spirit lead you. And allow God to lead you. And we also need to give people room to follow their own personal convictions and to grow in their experience. And finally, God does not call us to be fruit inspectors. He's called us to be fruit bearers. Can you say amen? And so that's my encouragement on the sensitive topic on the wedding ring. Because unlike other forms of jewelry, that one does have somewhat of a purpose, and so that one is somewhat of a different category. You allow the Lord to lead you, and friends, God is patient, and He grows us into a deeper and deeper understanding of His perfect will for our lives. Can you say amen? Now, friends, I want you to notice, as we continue, some people have asked, while we're on this topic, some people have asked, well, what about tattoos? How much is too much? Is it okay to get a tattoo of Jesus on the back or a tribal tattoo on the arm? Is that okay? I mean, it's cultural and it's of Jesus. I mean, when I'm on the beach, I can witness and, you know, people see Jesus on my back. Is this something that God wants us to have? Is this permissible in the eyes of God? Well, friends, listen, if you have a tattoo tonight, you shouldn't be embarrassed unless it's on your face. That's a little bit too much, friends. A little bit too much. Now, friends, if you have a tattoo tonight, nothing you can do about it. It's not going to wash off, isn't that right? So the past is past, but friends, I want you to notice what God says for the future. Notice the biblical principle. In 1 Corinthians 3:16-17, it says, "Know ye not that you are the temple of God, and that the Spirit of God dwells in you? If any man defile the temple of God, him shall God destroy. For the temple of God is holy, which temple you are." The Bible says that our body doesn't belong to us, friends. It's God's holy temple. Now, how would you feel if someone came into this church, this temple, and started graffitiing on the walls? Would that be acceptable, yes or no? Of course not. And how do you think the Holy Spirit feels when we graffiti on His temple, our body? But some people rationalize and they say, but we're the temple of God, therefore we should deck ourselves out and make the temple of God so beautiful. But friends, I want you to consider the Old Testament temple of God. There is nothing gold on the outside of the temple. You realize that? There's no designs on the outside. It was just skin. That's what the temple was. The outward, it was badger skin. It was just skin on the outside. But friends, was there gold? Yes. Where was the gold?
3: Inside.
2: On the inside. The wallpaper was solid gold. Every article of furniture on the inside of the temple was of gold, brothers and sisters. Where does God want the gold to be? Not hanging on the outside. He wants it to be on the inside. Can you say amen? We are the temple of God. It's the beauty that shines from within and is reflected on the outside. In fact, I want you to notice how strongly God feels about this. In Leviticus chapter 19 and verse 28, the Bible says, "You shall not make any cuttings in your flesh." No piercings, friends, for the dead. "Nor tattoo any marks on you. I am the Lord." And if that's clear, would you please say amen?
4: Amen.
2: And why does God say this? Because He doesn't want us to look like the world. He wants us to be different and distinguishable. If you have a tattoo, don't worry about it. That's the past. Let the past be past. But this is for the future. Can you say amen? God judges based upon the knowledge that we have. And so some people say, though, if God does not want us to have tattoos, then what about makeup? Oh. Hallelujah. Friends, listen, if you have makeup tonight, You shouldn't be embarrassed unless you're a man. In most cases, a man should not wear makeup. Amen. Now listen, ladies, listen. Bible doesn't say much about it, but there are a few scriptures that I want to share with you tonight. Notice what the Bible says. Jeremiah 4, verse 30. The Bible says, "What are you doing, O devastated one? Why dress yourself in scarlet and put on jewels of gold? Why shade your eyes with paint? You adorn yourself in vain." Friends, why does it say it's vain? Because, ladies, listen, you are beautiful just the way God made you. You don't have to try and do something to make yourself feel secure. Friends, Jesus is our security. Can you say amen? You're beautiful the way God made you. God wanted your skin the color that He created it. Natural beauty is the very best beauty. I mean, think about it. Have you ever seen a baby born into this world with blue eyelids and red lips? Have you ever seen that before? No, it's not natural, right? But you know, some people say, "But I look so pale if I don't have it. I look so pale." All you have to do is put some cocoa butter on and get out in the sun. And God will give you some natural light, some complexion in the paleness. Amen. And ladies, if you want red lips, bite them. They'll turn red. If you want rosy cheeks, just pinch your cheeks. They'll turn red. But I feel so naked without it. I feel so naked. You don't need something artificial to make you feel covered. You need something spiritual. And that's Jesus covering you with the beauty of His character. Amen. Now, friends, listen, listen. We're not extreme on this. We're not extreme on this. Whenever you read the Bible and you read about the painting of the face, it was always associated with the enemies of God. In fact, it was first introduced by Jezebel, which was a heathen priestess. She painted up her face in 2 Kings 9, verse 30, in order to lure the prophets of God into committing fornication and adultery. You see, friends, we don't want to follow the example of Jezebel. Can you say amen? So don't let the world and Hollywood define what beauty is. Let the word beauty is. Can you say amen? But some ladies say, if the barn needs to be painted, paint the barn. And listen, sisters, if the barn needs to be painted, go ahead and paint the barn. Go ahead. The principle is this: avoid the colors that are not natural. I mean, you can put something on and looking upon your countenance, it seems like you don't have anything on. And that's probably fine. But there's nothing natural with blue eyelids. Nothing natural with black lipstick, right? So that's the principle that God is trying to protect us against. Use the things that matches the complexion of your skin. And you want to use the things that don't clog up your pores and make it worse. You know, I heard of makeup so natural, made of minerals so pure that you can sleep in it. I don't know anything about that kind of stuff. But you can do some research and find it. The principle is this: if the barn needs to be painted, paint the barn, but avoid the colors that are immodest. Are you with me, sisters? Yes. And by the way, you know, I was attracted to my wife, not because of anything she had on. I was attracted to her because of the beauty of Jesus inside and the natural beauty that was reflected on the outside. And when we got married on our wedding day, I mean, that's a special day, right? She was encouraged to make up on our wedding day. I told her before, you know, you don't need anything. You're beautiful just the way you are. You don't need anything. But that was a special day, and she was encouraged by others to make up. And by the way, you know what makeup is? It's a deception. It's makeup. She was pressured to do this, but friends, she decided to go all natural on the wedding day. And she was beautiful then, and she's still beautiful today. Can you say amen? Ladies, listen. You want to attract a brother that loves you not for what you look like, but for who you are in character. And here's the reason why. Listen, because in 20 years, you're not going to look the same. In 20 years from now, things are going to change because of time and gravity. It has a way of changing things, isn't that right? And so you want a brother that is going to love you, not for so much what you look like, but for who you are. And when things begin to change, the love will endure forever. Do you say amen? Now, friends, I want you to notice, you still love Jesus, right?
3: Amen.
2: Amen. All right. In the Bible, there's only one ornament that God calls us to wear. Notice what it says in 1 Peter chapter 3, verse 3 and 4. Whose adorning, let it not be the outward adorning of the plaiting of the hair and the wearing of gold or putting on of apparel, but let it be the hidden man of the heart, in the which is not corruptible, even the ornament of a meek and quiet spirit, which is in the sight of God of great price. That's the only ornament God says put on, a meek and quiet spirit. Friends, the ring in the prodigal son, that was a symbol, brothers and sisters. You see in the book of Ezekiel chapter 16, you see the woman adorned with different types of things. That those were symbols. It was not meant to be taken literal. It represents the ornament of grace, the chain of peace that the book of Proverbs talks about. You see, the ornament that God wants us to have is the ornament of a Christ-like character. And that's what I want. How about you? And the Bible tells us in 1 Samuel 16, verse 7, that the Lord sees not as a man sees. For the man looks upon the outward appearance, but the Lord looks on the what? On the heart. God sees our heart, friends. But does this mean that he does not care about our appearance? It does not mean that, friends. Yes, Jesus will take us just as we are, but he's not going to leave us as we are. What this verse is saying is that the heart is more important than the outward appearance, yes. But listen, when God truly has the heart, it will be seen in a change of appearance. Can you say amen? And I've experienced this personally. Friends, when I was in the world, I used to wear baggy clothes. I used to wear t-shirts with the face of Bob Marley on my chest. And marijuana. But friends, you won't catch me wearing those things anymore. Why? Because I live and serve Jesus now. He's made a change in even my outward appearance. A few more points before we close. In Revelation, it describes two types of women, representing two types of churches. One woman, the pure bride, is clothed with natural light, the sun, moon, and stars. The other one is decked out with gold and jewels and precious stones. She is dressed.

0: small shampoo. The pots and pans was bigger. But friends, that bottle of shampoo communicated love for my wife more profoundly than the pots and pans. Here's the reason why. Those pots and pans, she would cook food that I would eat in those pots and pans. So it wouldn't just benefit her, it would benefit me too. But that bottle of shampoo is just for her. I don't need it. She has all the hair. I don't. It's just for her. It's something special for her. And so that small thing communicated love for my wife more profoundly than the pots and pans. Friends, the little things also communicate how much we love the Lord. Can you say amen? Yes. The small. We're not going to aim for the lowest standard. We're going to try to learn what is pleasing to the Lord in the big as well as the small things as well. And friends, I have to say that I did try her shampoo and it does smell good. But I can't use it because I'd have to get even more of it. So I just leave it for her and I'll stick to the $1 shampoo. Now friends, I want you to notice when God created Lucifer, Bible tells us that every precious stone was his covering. And Lucifer forgot that God was the source of beauty. And remember what caused him to fall? It was pride. He got caught up in his own beauty, his own glory, his own self. And then when God made man, he did not cover man with gold and jewels and stone. You read Genesis chapter 2, God threw the gold on the ground. But he clothed man with his own glory, the glory of God. You see, friends, listen, it's not that God does not like jewels. It's not that thing evil in gold in itself. No, God made these things. These are truly beautiful things. But friends, God created it to beautify the earth, not to beautify man. God wants to beautify us with his character. And one day when we get to heaven, God is going to place a golden crown upon our brow, a crown of glittering stars. And friends, there's nothing wrong with wearing gold as long as God is the one that puts it on you. Can you say amen? But what's happening is many people, instead of waiting for God to put it on them, they're jumping the gun and they're putting it on themselves. You see, friends, when we wait upon the Lord, what God is wanting to do right now in the wilderness, he wants to crown us with his glory and his honor. And then in heaven, he will then be able to trust us to wear a golden glittering crown. Why? Because we're already crowned with the glory of his humility and his character. And it's safe to wear it in heaven. Why? Because there's no problem with pride. And there is no tempter to tempt us with the lust of the flesh, the eyes, and the pride of life. But right now in the wilderness, while these things can be stumbling blocks to us, God is calling us to lay these things aside, to let self-desire die, to surrender everything that would cause us to reflect and look like the world, everything that will draw attention to ourselves. And this does not mean that we're going to look like bums. It means we're going to look like Jesus. And friends, Jesus is our prime example. And when Jesus came into this world, there was nothing blinging on his appearance, right? The most beautiful being in the universe. There was nothing, there's nothing that outwardly that attracted men to his side. It was the beauty of his character that drew the masses to his side. It was the love that shone from within. But he's our example. You know what he wore? He wore a seamless garment. And friends, that seamless garment, it was quality. It was what? But it wasn't extravagant. That's the principle.
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2: Hi, I'm Johnny Erickson Tata. Luke is a teenager with lots of special needs, autism being at the root of it all. 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What if something sets him off at the restaurant and he goes ballistics? Lorraine constantly worries that her son might do or say something not only inappropriate, but harmful. Well, all that changed when Lorraine brought Luke and her daughter, Natalie, to family retreat. Before the first day was over, Natalie said the obvious, "Mom, we do not have to be stressed here." Lorraine could not get over how our volunteers cared for her son and served with such joy. Romans 15 says, "Accept each other, just as Christ has accepted you." So, come and serve and accept kids like Luke. Learn all about family retreats at johnnyandfriends.org.

0: Open your Bible and take a look yourself. But if you look at the Ten Commandments, there is only one of the ten that talks specifically about the worship of the Maker of heaven and earth. And in fact, that very commandment is actually being quoted in Revelation 14, verse 7, which says, "Worship him that made heaven and earth and the sea and the fountains of waters." And if you'd like to know what commandment that is, it's commandment number 4. Now, I'm going back in my Bible to Exodus chapter 10, and I'm going to read verses 8 through 11. Verse 8 says, quote, "Remember the Sabbath day to keep it holy. 6 days you shall labor and do all your work, but the seventh day is the Sabbath of the Lord your God. In it you shall not do any work. For in 6 days the Lord made heaven and earth and the sea and all that in them is, and he rested the seventh day. Wherefore the Lord blessed the Sabbath day and hallowed it." Now let me just summarize what we've just read. Revelation 14:7 talks about the worship of the Creator. That's the first angel's message. Verse 12 talks about keeping the commandments of God. That's the third angel's message. And if you look at the commandments of God, the only one about the Creator is the fourth commandment, and that is the one that is actually quoted in the first angel's message. And that commandment is about the seventh day Sabbath. And as we've talked about, God is trying to communicate to the whole world in these last days the importance of worshiping him as the maker of all life, of turning away from evolutionary theories, from the goo or animals. And what Revelation is really telling us, as you look deeply, is it's revealing that God has given a special day, the seventh day Sabbath, and that day is his memorial that he's the maker of heaven and earth. Evolutionists have their champion, and that's Darwin. But the Bible has its champion in favor of creation, and that is the seventh day Sabbath. Have you ever wondered why there happens to be still 7 days in the week? Well, that goes back to God's original design. The Bible says, "In 6 days the Lord made heaven and earth, the sea and everything in it, and he rested on the seventh day." Friends, I want to tell you, you may not believe this, but when you study the Bible carefully, this is what God is trying to. Today's Sabbath is God's sign, and it's his answer to the whole creation evolution debate, because the Sabbath points to him as the maker of heaven and earth. And if everybody kept the Sabbath in this world, the seventh day, according to the scriptures, there would be no evolutionists, there'd be no timelines at the Mendenhall Glacier that point back to millions and millions of years, and everyone would understand that we did not get here from four-legged gorillas and monkeys, but we were put here by a loving God who formed us in his own image and then who rested on the seventh day. Friends, that is the message of the first angel of Revelation chapter 14, verses 6 and 7, which must be proclaimed with a loud voice before the return of Jesus Christ.
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0: sin, Selah. You withdrew all your fury. You turned away from your burning anger. Restore us, O God of our salvation, and cause your indignation toward us to cease. Will you be angry with us forever? Will you prolong your anger to all generations? Will you not yourself revive us again, that your people may rejoice in you? Show us your loving kindness, O Lord, and grant us your salvation. I will hear what God, the Lord, will say, for he will speak peace to his people, to his godly ones. But let them not turn back to folly. Surely his salvation is near to those who fear him, that glory may dwell in our land. Loving kindness and truth have met together. Righteousness and peace have kissed each other. Truth springs from the earth, and righteousness looks down from heaven. Indeed, the Lord will give what is good, and our land will yield its produce. Righteousness will go before him, and will make his footsteps into a way. Psalm 86, A Prayer of David. Incline your ear, O Lord, and answer me, for I am afflicted and needy. Preserve my soul, for I am a godly man. O you, my God, save your servant who trusts in you. Be gracious to me, O Lord, for to you I cry all day long. Make glad the soul of your servant, for to you, O Lord, I lift up my soul. For you, Lord, are good, and ready to forgive, and abundant in loving kindness to all who call upon you. Give ear, O Lord, to my prayer, and give heed to the voice of my supplications. In the day of my trouble, I shall call upon you, for you will answer me. There is no one like you among the gods, O Lord, nor are there any works like yours. All nations whom you have made shall come and worship before you, O Lord, and they shall glorify your name. For you are great and do wondrous deeds. You alone are God. Teach me your way, O Lord. I will walk in your truth. Unite my heart to fear your name. I will give thanks to you, O Lord my God, with all my heart, and will glorify your name forever. For your loving kindness toward me is great, and you have delivered my soul from the depths of Sheol. O God, arrogant men have risen up against me, and a band of violent men have sought my life, and they have not set you before them. But you, O Lord, are a God merciful and gracious, slow to anger and abundant in loving kindness and truth. Turn to me and be gracious to me. O grant your strength to your servant, and save the son of your handmaid. Show me a sign for good, that those who hate me may see it and be ashamed. Because you, O Lord, have helped me and comforted me. You may be able to hear this reading again by visiting our website, the-word.info. The-word.info. Simply reading the word, this is Nicholas Hope.
1: Keep up the good work, Dad. Carrie Casey, CEO of the National Center for Fathering, reminds you that no matter what, your kids need you on Today's Father.
2: Not long ago, we received a message from Mike. He's one of the dads we hear from pretty regularly who feel frustrated and beaten down by the challenges of life. Mike's case, his 12-year-old son has learning challenges as well as some physical issues, and it's really an ongoing trial. Another huge factor is that the boy's mom wants no part of the situation. Mike says he's been very depressed. It was particularly tough during the holidays. He wrote, "I am no longer happy or in good moods. I feel like I'm a failure." He continues, "I have written my son letters, and he wrote me back saying, I am the only one he has. Along with God, I am the only one who is there for him. I am not sure what I'm doing." Now, it might seem like we try to portray fatherhood as all hugs and laughter with no problems. But believe me, we do know that

0: many dads out there that are struggling, maybe with similar issues as what Mike is facing. My heart goes out to him. Does it yours? And if you're facing something really heartbreaking like that, my heart goes out to you too. But in the midst of that, I also want to encourage you. Mike's son told him something that should awaken the father heart in all of us. He said his dad is the only one there for him. Maybe that's your situation, or maybe it isn't, but it does reinforce how much kids need their dads. This 12-year-old boy in a world of hurt needs his dad. And your children, in whatever stage of development or growth they're in, need their dad, even when it's a struggle. Don't miss that point. Even when you're wondering if you have a meaningful purpose in life, when you aren't finding the motivation to keep going, your kids still need you. Sometimes the hugs and laughter don't come back your way. Sometimes all you do is serve your family with no rewards. But that's okay. Do your best anyway. Learn all you can about how to be a great dad and savor even the smallest victories. Being a father is one of the highest callings any man could have. I know you're making a difference, and you will continue. This is Kerry Casey for Today's Father.
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3: Every second, our sun casts energy equaling over 4.5 million horsepower. The Earth receives less than 0.1% of the sun's energy. Our galaxy contains 100 billion stars, of which our sun is only about average. Truly, God's power is so great that we cannot even measure the relatively small amount of power he has used to energize the cosmos. Well, this makes many people ask, how can such a great God care about me? Yet he does, and he has shown us that he does. He has written a unique genetic code that describes you and only you. If your unique code could be written out as information in the average book today, it would take over 1 million pages to describe you. In all the universe, there is only one you. And why has he gone to all this work just for you? Because he wanted to get to know you, to love you, and have a relationship with you. This is why God sent his only Son into the world. That Son of God, Jesus Christ, lived a life that was perfectly pleasing to God. In contrast, we have all gone our own way and have almost ruined God's creation. But God's Son died on the cross for us, so that we might be forgiven. God accepted this sacrifice on our behalf, and this was proven by Christ's resurrection from the dead. You can learn more about God's special love for the unique person you are in the Bible.
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5: This is Max McLean. Christmas shows us all what God has done to us, to become real to us, so that we would be drawn to him. When we understand all that Christ has done, then we understand the magnitude of Christmas. Listen to the Bible from Philippians 2. If you have any encouragement from being united with Christ, if any comfort from his love, if any fellowship with his Spirit, if any tenderness and compassion, then make my joy complete by being like-minded, having the same love, being one in spirit and purpose. Do nothing out of selfish ambition or vain conceit, but in humility consider others better than yourselves. Each of you should look not only to your own interests, but also to the interests of others. Your attitude should be the same as that of Christ Jesus, who, being in very nature God, did not consider equality.

0: They've shed the blood of saints and martyrs, therefore I've given them what? But to drink. So what did they say? They say, okay, you want physical security? Take the mark of the beast. You want economic security? Take the mark of the beast. You want to protect your life? Take the mark of the beast. What does the first plague say? All physical security is in Christ. What does the second plague say? All economic security is in Christ. What does the third plague say? Our life is hid with God in Christ. For the Christian, the loss of our life is but a small thing. Because Jesus, the living Christ, has given to us eternal life. And one day we can live with Him forever. See, the plagues have deeper meaning than simply reading them on the surface. There is a spiritual appeal. Verse 8. The fourth angel poured out his bowl on the sun, and power was given him to scorch with fire. Now notice verse 9 is the key to understanding verse 8. And the men were scorched with great heat, and blasphemed the name of the God who had power over these plagues. They did not repent and give him glory. The word glory, where do you find the word glory in the book of Revelation, the 14th chapter? 14:6. Fear God and give glory to him. Why? Because the hour of his judgment has come, and do what? Worship him who made heaven and earth. Who's the one that made heaven and earth? Who is he? God. What's another name we call the one who made heaven and earth? Jesus. But he's a maker, so he must be a creator. You've got it now. So he is the creator. So worship the creator. So I give God glory by worshiping the creator. Has the creator had a special day? What's that called? The Sabbath. So when I come to worship on Sabbath, I'm giving God glory by worshiping him as the what, everybody? Creator. But there'll be a mark of the beast in force calling men and women to worship the Son, an object of worshiping the Creator. And so the fourth plague says all true worship is in Christ, and the object of their worship, the Son, scorches them.
1: 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Survival is big business these days. People spend thousands of dollars on wilderness survival camps. They want to learn how to survive in light of all of these unprecedented natural disasters and the potential for nuclear attack. But there's one area that most people don't give much thought to, and that is spiritual survival. Pastor Mark's book, The Ultimate Survivor, will provide you with practical steps on how you can survive spiritually. And call right now to get that book. We'd love for you to have a copy. Don't forget that our prayer team is also available at that number 24/7 to pray with you. Join us again next time on Hope Lives 365.

there in the synagogue said, "Be quiet," and come out of him. The devil was talking. When that happened, it says the unclean spirit convulsed him, and he cried out with a loud voice, and he came out of him. There was a convulsion. He was writhing. Mark 9:26, "Then the spirit cried out and convulsed him greatly and came out of him, and he became as one dead, so that many said, 'He's dead.' But Jesus took him by the hand, lifted him up, and he arose." There's a great battle that transpired sometimes. When the children of Israel were born as a nation and they came out of Egypt, did they come with just, you know, waving hankies and everything was fine? Or was there a great convulsion? Was there resistance? Did the Pharaoh chase after them? Did he try to hang on to him and claw them to keep them? When people are being delivered from the devil and they are being born again, there's a battle. People want to be saved without any kind of struggle. And when you're trying to give up the old ways and take on a new way of life, there's often a battle. And the devil will tighten his grip. And I resent sometimes when pastors tell people, just come forward, say this prayer, and everything's going to be fine. It's not honest. You might feel a struggle because you've gone from being the, you know, compliant slave of the devil to being his enemy, and you're going to meet with some resistance. And people need to be prepared for that and discipled and taught. So there's a physical reaction often when people are being delivered. Demons may speak through people. Luke 8:30, Jesus asked him, "What is your name?" This is the only time when Jesus actually addressed the demon. And he said, "Legion," because many demons had entered him. Can we win the battle against the devil in this spiritual warfare? Let me give you a few promises. I'll give you more later. Colossians 1:13, "He has delivered us from the power of darkness and conveyed us into the kingdom of his Son." He will or he has. You can, the kingdom of God is at hand. You can leave the kingdom of darkness that encompasses this world. The whole world is in darkness, we read. 1 John 2:13, "I write to you young men because you have overcome the wicked one." Can we overcome the wicked one? 1 John 4:4, "You are little children, you are of God, little children, and you have overcome them because greater is he that is in you than he that is in the world." And who's he talking about that he's in the world? He's talking about the devil. "But he that is in you is greater than the one who keeps the world in darkness." So yes, you can overcome. How do we defeat the devil? This is just the first part. Psalm 119 verse 11. "Your word I have hidden in my heart that I might not sin against you." James 4:7. "Therefore submit yourself to God. Resist the devil and he will flee from you." How do you submit to God? You pray. You say, "Lord, I am willing to make you Lord and comply with your word. I am going to be your servant. You are going to be my Lord." Instead of submitting to the devil as your Lord, you submit to God as your Lord. A willingness to obey who your new master is. If you submit to the Lord, draw near to God, he will draw near to you. The devil flees from you. "Cleanse your hands, you sinners. Purify your hearts, you double-minded." You know in the Lord's Prayer, when it says, "Deliver us from evil," you know what it actually says in the original? You look, for instance, in the New King James and some of the other translations, it literally says, "Deliver us from the evil one." Now, the fact that the Lord's Prayer says, "Give us this day our daily bread," implies that every day we need to be praying that God will deliver us from the evil one. Because every day we are harassed by the devil. And I'll give you one more. 1 Peter 5:8-9, "Be sober, be vigilant. Because your adversary, the devil, walks around like a roaring lion." Lions like to sneak up through the bushes. "Seeking whom he might devour. Resist him, steadfast in the faith, knowing that the same sufferings are experienced by your brotherhood in the world." Christians everywhere are struggling with temptation, and many are being victorious, and you can be victorious, is what he's saying. Peter says, resist him, steadfast. What did we start with? "Stand, therefore, with the armor of God, because you don't wrestle against flesh and blood, but against principalities and powers." Jesus fought the devil with the word.

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2: Hi, Dan Seaborn here, and you're listening to Winning at Home's Family Moments. When I was a young boy, I would sometimes try to read Proverbs, and I would scratch my head, kind of like I'm doing right now. I just kind of scratch my head and go, huh? What's that mean? And now that I'm almost 40, I read Proverbs and I think, man, I'm starting to get it. I mean, when I'm 80, I'm going to go, yeah, baby, now I understand. But I'm getting it more and more. And recently reading in Proverbs chapter 9, verse 7 specifically says this, whoever corrects a mocker invites insult. Whoever rebukes a wicked man incurs abuse. Do not rebuke a mocker or he will hate you, but rebuke a wise man and he will love you. And that's so huge. I've been seeing that lived out on television. I mean, you watch some of these people who are choosing a wrong way of life, and media seems to blow it up and say it's awesome. And if you try to correct them, oh, I've got my rights. I'll do what I want to do. You go to a wise man and say, hey, you know what you're doing is very foolish. It's going to harm you. A wise man says, hey, thanks for correcting me. Obviously, you've thought it through a little better than me. Thank you. In fact, the verse goes on to say, teach a righteous man and he will add to his learning. In your family relationships, listen, add to your learning. Learn from each other. Be correctable. Be teachable. Don't be foolish. Don't mock. Instead, honor God, especially with your home. 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
4: 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Behold, as the eyes of servants look unto the hand of their masters, and as the eyes of a maiden unto the hand of her mistress, so our eyes wait upon the Lord our God, until that he have mercy upon us. Have mercy upon us, O Lord, have mercy upon us. For we are exceedingly filled with contempt. Our soul is exceedingly filled with the scorning of those that are at ease, and with the contempt of the proud.
3: The light shineth in darkness, and the darkness comprehended it not.
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You know that thing you always do and wish you could stop? That thing you kind of hate yourself for doing? Well, today I'm going to show you something that might just be the key to finally breaking free.

Welcome to another edition of The Voice of Prophecy. I'm your host, Sean Boonstra, and I am glad you have joined me today. I want to go back in history to a time when you and I were both little kids, and you've got to admit that life looked pretty good back then. I mean, even if your childhood wasn't easy, even if your home life wasn't particularly good, you still had an entire lifetime ahead of you, and you could dream about how great life was going to be. I know when I was about 8 years old, I thought I was going to grow up and be one of the Dukes of Hazzard. You remember that show? I was going to have an awesome car and get all the girls and live a life that was filled with adventure. And then when I was a little bit older, my dreams shifted, and I was going to run for public office and rule the world, or at least rule my corner of the world, and I knew the adoring public would always re-elect me because they would always love me, of course, and then I was going to write the great American novel, and then I was going to compose a symphony, and then I grew up and faced real life. Just like you, I discovered that reality is a lot tougher than I thought it would be. Sure, there are a handful of lucky and rarely talented people that actually manage to accomplish everything in their bucket list, but the rest of us generally find out that there's only time in life to do one or two things well. And you know the other thing we find out? All those people who cheered for us and gave all the kids a blue ribbon on sports day, they just kind of disappear. Your fan base evaporates. After you grow up and leave home, the world stops offering you busloads of things you do is wonderful anymore. And if anything, you seem to collect more critics than fans as you trudge your way through life. And even your private life keeps getting harder. You can't get enough sleep. You can't seem to make enough money. And maybe even your marriage or your home life isn't everything you always dreamed it would be. So what do most of us do? We find coping mechanisms. We find some way to help us make it through. And unfortunately, some of the mechanisms we actually use become as much of a problem as the stuff they were supposed to help with. I know for me, it was a pretty significant coffee habit when I was just a young guy. I mean, imagine this. I'm 18 years old in college, and I'm drinking 24 cups of coffee every single day. And you did hear that number right. It was 24 cups. Now, those aren't the big cups, I guess, that they use at Starbucks. They're not even mugs of coffee. Those are the little cups that are posted on the side of a coffee pot. So what are those? I don't know, 4 ounces, 6 ounces? I don't actually know. But it was 4 pots of coffee every single day. I had one with breakfast, I had one with lunch, I had one or two in the evening, and as you can imagine, I wasn't sleeping very well. So the next morning I would get up and I was even more tired, so I needed more coffee, and on it went. And then, like an idiot, as a teenager, I took up smoking. Actually, I started that when I was 15, and so now I'm a coffee-drinking, pack-a-day smoker by the time I'm only 19 or 20 years old, which means, of course, that I was always broke, because after

0: Dinosaur artwork? This is Ken Ham, inviting you to learn more about dinosaurs at the Creation Museum. Did you know there are depictions of dragons found around the world? Those dragons have been put on flags, carved into stone, or depicted on pottery from ancient times. Well, why? Well, I believe that dragons were actually dinosaurs. If you look at depictions of dragons, you can see that they look like exaggerated versions of dinosaurs. You see, people and dinosaurs lived together before and after the flood. They aren't creatures from millions of years ago. They're creatures created by God on the same day as man. They just went extinct, likely due to human hunting and changing climates, sometime after the flood of Noah's day.
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2: Welcome to Your Bible and You. It's a radio journey through God's Word. I'm Dwight Lainhoff. I'd like to thank you for joining me today. Well, maybe you have your Bibles ready. Let's begin our study with prayer. Our gracious and loving Heavenly Father, thank you so much for your word that encourages us, that gives us hope, that comforts us, and it gives us a look into the future. We thank you for all these things and ask your blessing upon us as we open your word today. In Jesus' name, amen. We're in the book of Matthew, the first of the four Gospels, and we last time talked about what the Bible says here in this recording of the good news about what happened after Jesus was born and how that the family had to find protection in Egypt. Not for the first time have Israelites or people of the Hebrews found protection in Egypt, but then they also had to escape from Egypt. So, you know, it was a funny world history, isn't it? Herod died, and the word came, as we saw at the last part of chapter 2 of Matthew, that he had another dream, Joseph did, that it was time for them to go back home, and they would be living in Nazareth. And they are quoting here from a scripture saying that he would be called a Nazarene. Well, anyway, as a result of we don't know what that prophecy is, by the way, as we said last time, or it's not recorded in the Old Testament that we have today. In chapter 3, we are way ahead in the life of Jesus. Matthew and the rest of the gospel writers really don't give any information from the birth of Christ till he came back probably at the age of 2 or 3 from Egypt, and now he is much older. Things have changed. Things have happened. As we've been told from other gospel writers, a new character here, John the Baptist, was a preacher. He was an evangelist. He was a bit of eccentric, even for those days. And as a consequence, we also learn from the other gospels that he also was a cousin of Jesus. It says in Matthew chapter 3, beginning verse 1, "In those days John the Baptist came preaching in the desert of Judea, and saying, 'Repent, for the kingdom of heaven is near.' This is he who was spoken of through the prophet Isaiah." And then there's a quote from Isaiah, chapter 40, verse 3. "A voice of one calling in the desert, 'Prepare the way for the Lord, make straight paths for him.'" Really, almost 30 years have passed since the events of chapter 2. So here's John the Baptist. He kind of bursts out into the scene. His theme is repent. And you know what repent? It means doing an about face, a 180-degree turn from the kind of self-centeredness that leads to wrong actions like lying and cheating and stealing and gossiping and taking revenge, all kinds of things. So a person who repents stops rebelling and begins to follow God's way of living as prescribed in his word. Now, friends, the first step in turning to God is to admit that you're doing things wrong. what the Bible calls a sinner. As John urged here, repentance. Then God will receive you and help you live the way he wants. Remember that only God can get rid of sin. He doesn't expect us to clean up our lives before we come to him. Friends, that's good news. And I hope it's good news to you. Well, let's go on. In verse 2, the kingdom of heaven began when God himself entered human history as a man, as we know. Now, the prophet Isaiah 40, verse 3, one of the greatest prophets, as you may remember, in the Old Testament, one of the most quoted in the New Testament, and like Isaiah, John was a prophet who urges the people to confess their sins, to live for God. Both Isaiah and John the Baptist taught that the message of repentance is actually good news.

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1: Tonight's the Mark of the Beast and the Seal of God. Let's begin with a basic question. What is the mark of the beast? That's what everybody wants to know, right? So I should tell you the next 2 seconds and then you'll all go home. No, you won't, because then you'll say, okay, how did you get to that conclusion? Well, that's why we have an entire presentation. Is it a government identification number? A lot of people think that that is something like that. Or a barcode that you'll use in a grocery store so that you can buy certain things or be restricted economically. Is it a number on your credit card? Is it a number that is under your... People think that it's something like that? Well, before we learn about the mark, we need to learn about who the beast is. Is the beast a person? Is it an organization? What does the 666 mean? By the way, the Bible says 666, not 666 things. And then, how can I avoid it? Yeah, that's really what I would like to know. How can I avoid that? Well, let's go to the book of Revelation. The heart of Revelation. Remember where the heart of Revelation is? Chapters 12, 13, and 14, right? That's the heart of Revelation. Today we will talk about Revelation 13. In verse 1 we read, "Then I stood on the sand of the sea," said John, "and I saw a beast rising up out of the sea." Now remember that Revelation 17, 15 tells us that the sea and the waters represents multitudes and nations and tongues and peoples. So this beast, whatever that is rising out of a lot of nations and multitudes and peoples. All right, back to verse 1. "That beast has 7 heads, 10 horns, on his horns 10 crowns, and on his heads a blasphemous name." Verse 2 says, "Now the beast which I saw was like a leopard, his feet like the feet of a bear, and his mouth like the mouth of a lion." Now, you may remember echoes from Daniel 7 when we read that. This is a composite beast. This is a beast that is the amalgamation of previous beasts that we saw in Daniel chapter 7. Those beasts of Daniel 7 were not one beast. There were 4 different ones that came up out of the sea also, but one by one. Something is happening with that beast. Those beasts are now getting together. They are becoming one. That was ugly enough when they were just by themselves. Now they're coming one beast with 10 heads. Can you believe that? Huh? Ugly thing. Now the Bible says that a beast represents a power, political power or religious power. Power. Daniel 7:23. "The fourth beast shall be a fourth kingdom on earth." So it is political power, a nation, a power. And so what you find is these 4 beasts of Daniel 7 that are echoes to that are echoed or mirrored now in Revelation 13. They were Babylon, the lion with wings of eagles, then the Medo-Persia, the bear with the 3 ribs, and then Greece, the 4-headed leopard with the birds, the wings of a bird. Yes, I'll say it sometime. And then Rome with this ugly, undescript, awful beast that had iron teeth and 10 horns representing Rome. In ancient times, they used representations from the animal kingdom to talk about or to represent nations. A lion with wings represented Babylon. And you can see that even today when you go to the Pergamon Museum, procession way, because of Calderway's work, archaeological work, just a little over 100 years ago, they lifted all those tiles, they moved them right out there to Berlin. And you can see it with your own eyes. Today, even today, we see that, right? In our very own country, we have 2 major political parties. And one of them is represented by an elephant, the Republican Party, and the other one by a donkey, the Democratic Party. We still use those kinds of references. Our nation is represented by a bald eagle. And whenever we see a bald eagle in association with something, the federal government or something that has to do with the U.S., we know what it means. Who is this amalgamated beast, which is the composite of all of these nations that had been world powers before and had persecuted God's people before? Well, let's give you

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1: Exodus chapter 20, verse 14 says, "You shall not commit adultery." This is commandment number 7 of the Big Ten that God wrote with His own finger on 2 tables of stone. It's no secret that we live in the midst of a cesspool of sexual immorality. The website dictionary.com defines adultery as voluntary sexual intercourse between a married person and someone other than his or her lawful spouse. God is calling us above the immorality that's all around us. He's calling us to sexual purity. If we are not married, we are to wait until we get married. If we are married, we are to stick with our spouse. And in fact, in the New Testament, Jesus went deeper and showed that this commandment applies to your heart. Matthew chapter 5, verse 28, Jesus said that if a man looks at a woman lustfully, he's already committed adultery with her in his heart. And so this commandment applies to even heart thoughts. We need to avoid websites that are full of wickedness. We need to avoid seeing things that we shouldn't be seeing. When I walk into a Walmart to buy an avocado and go through the check stand line, if there's magazine covers of scantily clad women, I need to look away. I need God's power inside me to help me not to commit adultery even in my heart. And when Jesus talks about the heart, it's obvious to me that the only way that we can really keep that commandment is by having Jesus Christ in our hearts. That's really the only way. Martin Luther once said, "You can't stop a bird from flying over your head, but he doesn't have to make a nest in your hair." And we don't have to yield to the temptations that are around us, but we can keep God's commandment, "Don't commit adultery," in our hearts. And that is His voice to you today.
0: If you enjoyed this short devotional with Steve Wolberg, you can hear more messages online at hisvoicetoday.com.
2: No man, when he hath lighted a candle, putteth it in a secret place, neither under a bushel, but on a candlestick, that they which come in may see the light. The light of the body is the eye. Therefore, when thine eye is single, thy whole body also is full of light. But when thine eye is evil, thy body also is full of darkness. Take heed, therefore, that the light which is in thee be not darkness. If thy whole body, therefore, be full of light, having no part dark, the whole shall be full of light, as when the bright shining of a candle doth give thee light.
3: Except a man be born again, he cannot see the kingdom of God.
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6: 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It gives us a clear picture of the Creator caring for us even in the middle of difficult times. Maybe rain isn't so bad after all. The next time you're caught in a storm, think of God constantly pouring out His blessings in your life.
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biblically accurate to say that we found God? Or would it be more appropriate to say that God found us? You see, back in 1 Corinthians chapter 2, Paul makes it crystal clear that the natural man receives not the things of the Spirit of God. In other words, a sinful human being can't even bring himself to be interested in spiritual matters. When you're lost, apart from God, you just don't have what it takes to restore the broken relationship. Your heart is so tainted by sin that you've rendered yourself incapable of becoming the whole spiritual person that God originally intended. Of course, that doesn't mean that all is lost. The Bible teaches that God gives us a number of gifts to lead us back into His presence. First of all, according to Romans chapter 1, He leaves plenty of evidence all around us that His existence is real, and that He has a moral code that He expects us to live by. Secondly, the book of Romans chapter 2 tells us that the goodness of God leads us to repentance. That means that He not only creates a conviction in our hearts that He's real, He also gives us the ability to feel sorrow over our broken relationship with Him. Later in the book of Romans, Paul mentions that God gives us all a measure of faith, and He gives us spiritual gifts so that we can be a part of the life of His church. If you look at the plan of salvation carefully, you discover that it all starts and ends with God. Not one bit of our salvation can be credited to what we do for God. It all rests on Jesus. In today's passage, we discover that anybody who loves God is born of God. They can only love God because He gives them that ability. He gives birth to it. All that remains for us to do is to cooperate with the process, because a God of love doesn't force anybody into the kingdom of heaven. Now, think about what this means for you personally. Some people really struggle with whether or not they're good enough for God. They wrestle with the idea that God could love them the way they are. They feel like they need to improve their resume before God will consider them for citizenship in the kingdom of heaven. And because the gap between human sinfulness and God's righteousness is so immeasurably huge, they give up in despair, figuring there's just no hope. But if God is the author of salvation, if He's the one who starts the ball rolling in the first place, what do you suppose it means when you want a relationship with God? It means He's already working on your heart in the process of salvation. Well, it's already begun. You're not a hopeless case at all. If you were, you wouldn't even want to be in the kingdom of heaven. And that means that wanting God is a fantastic first step, and the beginning of the rest of eternity if you'll grab His hand and let Him start working with you. As it turns out, wanting God is going to lead to a much better way to live.

0: Jesus could have come to earth as a judge, but instead he came as a savior. Did we deserve to be judged? Oh yes, but we got mercy instead. John said, whoever believes in Jesus should not perish, but have everlasting life. We're going to talk about the sound of footsteps and is Jesus' footsteps. Do you have reason to dread it or welcome him? That's our topic on this edition of Daughters of Promise. I'm Christine Wurtzen. Hey, stay tuned. Well, I recall well how the footsteps of a judge sounded. I was in grade school. I had taken some forbidden Easter candy out of our kitchen cabinet, snuck it out of the house, and offered to share it with my best friend, Julie. We sat outside by our favorite tree and filled up on chocolate. But later that night, I recall my father coming to the foot of the stairs and saying, "Christine, did you eat any of the Easter candy?" I lied and denied knowing anything about it. Suffice it to say that my sins caught up with me. For thousands of years since the fall of Adam, God watched his creation fall into sin. And if he were like us, he would have said, "I'm going down there to put a stop to this. They're going to know they can't get away with sinning like this." We would have heard him coming in the footsteps of Jesus and trembled. But a Savior came. Words of love were on his tongue, deeds of deliverance and healing in his hands. Instead of taking us to our own cross to discipline our deeds, he walked to Calvary himself willingly. He took our punishment, offered to forgive us of everything we've ever done if we come to him with remorse. He's never been sorry either for being so extravagant. The offer stands even today about all our sins from yesterday. For Daughters of Promise, I'm Christine Wurtzen.
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3: If it had not been the Lord who was on our side. Now may Israel say, if it had not been the Lord who was on our side, when men rose up against us, then they had swallowed us up quick when their wrath was kindled against us. Then the waters had overwhelmed us, the stream had gone over our soul, then the proud waters had gone over our soul. Blessed be the Lord who hath not given us as a prey to their teeth. Our soul is escaped as a bird out of the snare of the fowlers. The snare is broken, and we are escaped. Our help is in the name of the Lord, who made heaven and earth.
4: Now we have received not the Spirit of the world, but the Spirit which is of God, that we might know the things that are freely given to us of God. Which things also we speak, not in the words which man's wisdom teacheth, but which the Holy Ghost teacheth, comparing spiritual things with spiritual.
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7: This is John MacArthur with more Portraits of Grace. I've been blessed with a wonderful Christian heritage. Just as the faith of my predecessors has had an enormous impact on my life, I have the same responsibility they did to influence others for the sake of righteousness. Perhaps no other man except Christ has influenced more people than Abraham. God promised him that he would become the father of a great nation. And in spite of his times of disobedience, God honored Abraham's faith by giving him not only Isaac, but also descendants too numerous to count. In the same way, the faith you exercise today will influence others tomorrow. Be faithful, and remember, despite your failures, God is able to do exceeding abundantly above all you can ask or think, according to the power that works in us. This is John MacArthur praying you're continuing to be portraits of grace.
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0: Are you a young parent thinking about homeschooling, or maybe you're already homeschooling, but you're looking for some practical tips? 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
1: Today's guest is Tanya Smith-Johnson. 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And her video series on how to homeschool has over 30,000 views. 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
2: Thank you for having me.
1: Tanya, why did you and your husband decide to homeschool your kids?
2: We're a military family, so we move a lot. My daughter was 4 at the time, and I didn't think anything of just putting her in public school like I went to. But once she was there, I started to notice some things. So I went to her classroom. They had 10-minute recesses, no art, no enrichment, because the whole focus was on No Child Left Behind and really gearing them for test taking. And it troubled me. So one day at home turned into 2 days, then 3 days, and we haven't looked back since.
1: Tanya, if there's one thing that you wish you had known before you started homeschooling, what would it be?
2: When I came into homeschooling, I was overwhelmed. So I had to sit down and really think about what was important to our family, what I wanted my kids to know and learn by the time they left our house. I realized that I didn't have to recreate traditional school in my home as I knew it. It could be whatever worked best for our family.
1: Tanya, thank you so much for joining us this week to offer encouragement to our homeschool parents. And folks, tune in next time to hear more about how you can homeschool. And until then, I'm Mike Smith.
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5: My wife was making some sandwiches and a salad. I entered the kitchen and looked for what was to be my portion. She had a jar of mayo open, which she was in the process of using, and as I reached for something which was close to the vicinity of the mayo, she stated, "Now don't get anything in the mayo." So taking a pretzel, which I already had in my hand, I deliberately dipped it towards that open mayo, almost touching it with that pretzel, but not quite, you understand, and then asked in a half-joking manner, "Am I making you mad yet?" as I walked to another part of the counter. With a bit of irritation in her voice, she responded, "Yes, and you like it." Well, I suppose I did get a little kick out of it. In the kingdom of God, simple, pure kindness will reign. Simple kindness would make for a better world. It's one of God's gifts. And God can change our hearts. This is Rod Bieber with Seed Time and Harvest.
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0: Continue to study God's word. Let's continue to grow in our understanding. In Daniel chapter 1, we discovered a God who could turn personal tragedy into triumph. Now here in Daniel 2, we find God who predicts and determines the future. And only the one who can control and determine the future can accurately predict. So next time someone says, what's this world coming to? Remember, it's coming to an end, but then a brand new beginning of God's kingdom. In preparation for our next program, I invite you to read Daniel chapter 3 and join us next time as we explore the marvelous stories and mysterious prophecies of Daniel. So join us again next time. But until then, today and every day, let's continue to pursue the God of the Scriptures.
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3: Except the Lord build the house, they labor in vain that build it. Except the Lord keep the city, the watchman waketh but in vain. It is vain for you to rise up early, to sit up late, to eat the bread of sorrows. For so he giveth his beloved sleep. Lo, children are an heritage of the Lord, and the fruit of the womb is his reward. As arrows are in the hand of a mighty man, so are children of the youth. Happy is the man that hath his quiver full of them. They shall not be ashamed, but they shall speak with the enemies in the gate.
2: Psalm 93.
4: The Lord reigneth. He is clothed with majesty. The Lord is clothed with strength, wherewith he hath girded himself. The world also is established that it cannot be moved. Thy throne is established of old. Thou art from everlasting. The floods have lifted up, O Lord. The floods have lifted up their voice. The floods lift up their waves. The Lord on high is mightier than the noise of many waters, yea, than the mighty waves of the sea. Thy testimonies are very sure. Holiness becometh thine house, O Lord, forever.
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0: You've been listening to It Is Written, presented by Pastor John Bradshaw. We hope you have been blessed and that your faith in God has been renewed. 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
1: Jesus never promised us an ordinary life if we follow him, not even close. This is Pete Briscoe with Timely Truths. Jesus actually said that the abundant life was the normal result of a disciplined disciple. That's a whole lot different from what we observe in our culture. John 10:10 tells us that Jesus came to give us life, and that life was described as full. But we've misused the term and we think of a filled life instead. So we fill our lives with activities and responsibilities, even exciting entertainment. And guess what? We've convinced ourselves that this is ordinary. One of the paradoxes of Scripture, however, is that less is more. When Jesus promised a full life, he actually assumed there'd be less in it. Less hurry, less rules, less control, less masks. The contrast is, of course, lives of fullness, rest, grace, and authenticity. This is Pete Briscoe.
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3: The Lord is my shepherd, I shall not want. He maketh me to lie down in green pastures. He leadeth me beside the still waters. He restoreth my soul. He leadeth me in the paths of righteousness for his name's sake. Yea, though I walk through the valley of the shadow of death, I will fear no evil, for thou art with me. Thy rod and thy staff, they comfort me.

0: Thou preparest a table before me in the presence of mine enemies. Thou anointest my head with oil. My cup runneth over. Surely goodness and mercy shall follow me all the days of my life, and I will dwell in the house of the Lord forever.
1: Blessed are the poor in spirit, for theirs is the kingdom of heaven. Blessed are they that mourn, for they shall be comforted. Blessed are the meek, for they shall inherit the earth. Blessed are they which do hunger and thirst after righteousness, for they shall be filled. Blessed are the merciful, for they shall obtain mercy. Blessed are the pure in heart, for they shall see God. Blessed are the peacemakers, for they shall be called the children of God. Blessed are they which are persecuted for righteousness' sake, for theirs is the kingdom of heaven. Blessed are ye when men shall revile you and persecute you, and shall say all manner of evil against you falsely for my sake. Rejoice and be exceeding glad, for great is your reward in heaven.
2: I will bless the Lord who hath given me counsel.
3: I bring a lot of skills to the Lord's work. Let's see, I know Greek, I'm pretty familiar with Hebrew, I've learned how to do proper exegesis of a text, I'm culturally aware and able to speak in a way, I know how to sing, I can play the piano.
4: God can definitely use our natural gifts and abilities, but those things don't guarantee usefulness. Here's what God does use: brokenness. We need to rely on Him and not on our own abilities. Moses had lots of contacts in the royal court of Egypt. He had a high position, a reputation, and talent. But Moses lost it all, spending 40 years in the desert, learning to rely on God alone. Then he became useful for service. Do you want the power of God to flow through you? Do you want to be usable in His hands? Then remember, God uses things and people that are broken. With Seeking Him, I'm Nancy DeMoss Wagamuth.
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0: Could the neglect of God's word by the average American be one of the reasons there is so much lack of lasting peace and inner contentment and personal joy in our society? Could it be that thousands are looking for peace where peace cannot be found? Could it be that they're looking in all the wrong places to calm their troubled spirits? Could it be that there's actually something better than a cup of coffee to get us through the day?
1: That's Pastor Mark Finley, and this is Hope Lives 365. At Hope Lives 365, we believe God answers prayer. Keep in mind this telephone number throughout today's broadcast, 888-244-HOPE. That's 888-244-HOPE. Here's Pastor Mark.
0: I enjoy reading surveys. Surveys give you an idea of what people are thinking. Surveys help you to understand what's going on in the minds and hearts of average people. Recently, Americans were surveyed and they were asked this question: what do you need to get through your day? In other words, what can't you live without? What do you need to get through your day? Are you ready for America's priority? They were given a list of things and they had to check what they needed to get through the day. 37% said, we need a cup of coffee to get through the day. Without it, we're done. 28% said, we need sweets to get through the day. 19% said, we can't get through the day without social media. And 16% said, well, we need the Bible to get through the day. I was rather fascinated with that survey because more than twice as many people said they need coffee to get through the day as said that they need to read the Bible to get through the day. And I wondered, could the neglect of God's word by the average American be one of the reasons there is so much lack of lasting peace and inner contentment and personal joy in our society? Could it be that thousands are looking for peace where peace cannot be found? Could it be that they're looking in all the wrong places to calm their troubled spirits? Could it be that there's actually something better than a cup of coffee to get us through the day? Now, it's rather interesting. The World Health Organization said that 20% of the world's population is depressed. Antidepressants are selling at about $6 billion a year. About $6 billion for antidepressants. 270 million prescriptions of antidepressants were issued by physicians across this world last year. Now, I want to pause on that to let that really sink into you. 270 million prescriptions for antidepressants. There are 140 million alcohol-related disorders in our world. And in the last 45 years, suicide is up 65%. You know, there's really a general angst in our society. There's this inner sense that something is not right. There's a fear about the future. There's a hopelessness in the hearts and minds of scores of people. You know, when we lose hope in anything in life, when you lose hope, dark clouds of despair hang over your head. And the future appears gloomy. Everything about tomorrow appears uncertain. But hope leads us from what is to what can be. Hope paints tomorrow in an array of bright colors. It lifts our spirit from the mud below to the heavens above. You know, Anna Jacob, a writer, put it beautifully when she wrote this: the wings of hope, soaring high above, carry us and drive us on the winds of life. The wings of hope drive us on the winds of life. Shakespeare said this: the miserable have no other medicine except the medicine of hope. You see, hope is not some vague, wishy-washy longing for a better future. Hope is not some baseless desire or uncertain expectation with no real certainty or assurance. In the ancient scriptures, hope is a strong, confident expectation based on the unchangeable promises of God, with the certainty that the thing you hope for is going to be accomplished. Now, in his final major discourse to his disciples, in John, the 14th chapter, Jesus gives to us three amazing secrets of lasting peace. This morning, your heart may be troubled. This morning, your heart may be anxious. This morning, there may be some worry in your heart over something. When we discover Jesus' three eternal secrets of lasting peace, new peace floods into our souls. New hope buoys up our spirits. It gives us a new encouragement. John, the 14th chapter. And as we're looking there in John chapter 14, I should give you a background of the 14th chapter of the book of John. In John chapter 13, Jesus has just celebrated the Last Supper with his disciples. And he said to those disciples in the Last Supper, "One of you will forsake me and betray me." He's also said to Peter, "You shall deny me before the rooster crows or the cock crows three times." Jesus also said that he was going to go away. And so it was a very sober moment. Jesus is traversing the cobblestone streets of Jerusalem. He's going to the crucifixion. And before he appears there, before Pilate's judgment hall, before he appears before the lash of the Roman whip and the nails and the crown of thorns, before that, he has something incredibly important to say to his disciples. It's a sober moment. The disciples are troubled. One of them is going to betray him. The disciples are troubled. Peter, one of their leaders, is going to deny him. The disciples are troubled. Jesus is going away and they don't know where he's going. They see the look of sorrow on his face. They see the look of agony in his eyes. They are troubled. And Jesus begins with that background in John, the 14th chapter. And we're looking here at verse 1. Jesus says, "Let not your heart be troubled. You believe in God, believe also in me. In my Father's house are many mansions. If it were not so, I would have told you. But I'm going to prepare a place for you. And if I'm going to prepare a place for you, I will come again and receive you unto myself, that where there I am, there you may be also." These verses contain the first secret of lasting peace. Let's look at them carefully. Verse 1, "Let not your heart be troubled." The "let not" is in the imperative. It's in the form of a command. If I were translating it into modern English, I would say this: stop being stressed out. Stop being stressed out. Stop being so anxious. Stop being so worried. That's a literal modern translation of "let not your heart be troubled." It's like Jesus is saying to them, "Why are you guys so stressed out? I've got this thing under control. Why are you worrying so much? I've got this. Don't worry about it." Let not your heart be troubled. Why not? You believe in God. You have confidence in God. He sits upon his throne. He's got this world in his hands. Believe also in me. Then Jesus goes on to explain to them why they can stop worrying. Jesus goes on to explain to them why they can stop being stressed out. Jesus goes on to explain to them the first secret of lasting peace: in my Father's house are many mansions. Now that's an interesting expression, this "many mansions." Better translated, it's many abodes, many residences. What was Jesus saying here? He was saying to Peter, who would deny him, he was saying to the disciples who would forsake him at the cross, "Look, No matter what the past of your life, I am going to heaven to prepare a place for you, and there's plenty of room there for you. Never think that in heaven is only for a select few. Never think that heaven is only for a few people who have some kind of superior holiness that they're going to make it and you are not. Jesus is saying to his disciples, these failing, flawed disciples, there's room in heaven for you, so stop worrying. Now, there are those people that have the idea, and I heard it this week on a tape, that maybe, if possible, 1 in 100 are going to be saved. Maybe, if possible, God is going to just take in 1 or 2 people. I've got better news for you than that. Grace is greater than sin. That in heaven, there's many mansions. Now, somebody said, but what about the time of trouble? Only a few people are going to get through. Let me abuse that myth for you from the Bible. Take your Bible, please, and turn to Revelation chapter 7. Revelation, the 7th chapter. And we're looking there at Revelation 7. And we're beginning with verse 9. Jesus says, let not your heart be troubled. Let not your heart be what, everybody? Troubled. Why not? Why shouldn't your heart be troubled? Because in heaven there are what? How many mansions? And many is many, because if many weren't many, it would be few. And few is not many, and many is not few, right? How many mansions in heaven? Many. Is there one for you? Is God preparing a place for you? Now notice, Revelation chapter 7, verse 9. After these things I looked, and behold, a great multitude. What is the number, everybody? A great multitude. How many is in that great multitude? Which nobody could number. So here is a great multitude that is so large that nobody can number it. Why? Because there are many places in heaven, and because grace is greater than sin, and he's planned to save you. Now notice this. After these things I looked, and behold, a great multitude which nobody could number, of all nations, tribes, peoples, and tongues, standing before the throne and before the Lamb, clothed with white robes and palm branches in their hands. And they cry out, salvation belongs to our God who sits on the throne and to the Lamb. The grace of Christ is sufficient. The mercy of Christ is sufficient. The cross of Christ is sufficient. The atonement of Christ is sufficient to save you. Now notice. Verse 12, they say, amen, blessing and glory and wisdom and thanksgiving and honor and power and might to be our God forever and ever. Now the elder asks the question, and this is what I don't want you to miss, verse 13. Then one of the elders asked, saying to me, who are these arrayed in white robes? Where did they come from? Who is this great multitude that nobody could number? And where did they come from? Verse 14. And I said to him, sir, you know. So he said to me, these are the ones who come out of great tribulation and have washed their robes and made them white in the blood of the Lamb. So who is the great multitude according to the Bible? Who is that? Where did they come from? Where did they come from? The great tribulation. What's another name for the great tribulation? The time of trouble. So who comes out of the time of trouble? A great multitude that no man can number. So here the Lord Jesus Christ is saying to you, do not worry. Jesus is saying, I've got you in my hand. Do not worry. Grace is greater than sin. Stop stressing out about this. Jesus is saying, I am preparing a place for you in heaven. Grasp the promise by faith. Accept the promise by faith. Live in the joy of the salvation of the living Christ and go out and change the world. That's what Jesus is saying. John chapter 14. Three secrets. And we're looking only at the first. Three secrets of inner peace. The first secret of inner peace is this, that Jesus Christ is in heaven right now, preparing a place for you there, that there's plenty of room for you to be there, and all the provisions necessary to enable you to be there, Christ has made. But we go on. Jesus says, I go to prepare a place for you. Now, I wonder what that means. Is Jesus a construction foreman directing the angels who are pounding with hammers and nails your mansion? What does this mean when it says Jesus is preparing a place for you. Imagine with me for a moment this scene. Jesus stands on the Mount of Ascension, and his disciples are there with him. And as he holds out his hands to bless them, he begins ascending higher and still higher. And as they see him ascending into heaven, they strain their necks to see the last view and get the last glimpse of their ascending Lord. And soon he's out of sight of earth and inside of heaven. And the golden gates of heaven open. And angels come through those gates, beginning to sing the glory and praise to his name. And as Jesus enters in through those golden gates, the angels are singing, and cherubims and seraphims are singing, "Worthy, worthy is the Lamb that was slain to receive glory and honor and power." And the Father approaches him to place the crown upon his head and to put the scepter in his hand. And Jesus raises his nail-scarred hands, and the angels hush their singing, and cherubim and seraphim do not sing a higher note. And the Father stands before the Son, and Jesus will not accept the honor and the praise and the glory of heaven until he has the assurance that his sacrifice has been accepted and you will be there with him. And the Father says, "Son, I accept the sacrifice. Your death on the cross provides salvation full and free for all humanity." And all of heaven begins to sing again. What does it mean that Jesus is preparing a place for us in heaven? This is what it means. That Jesus is there in heaven. Your dying Lamb is your living priest. The one that was crucified on the cross for you is doing everything possible for your salvation right now. He sends his Holy Spirit to encourage your heart. He sends angels to guide you and beat back the forces of hell. He stands before all the accusing demons in hell, and he says, "This man, this woman is one of mine." And in the final judgment, when the destinies of the world are settled, and 10,000 times 10,000 angels gather round that throne, and when your name comes up in judgment, the Bible says in Daniel, the 7th chapter, and I'd like you to take your Bible and turn to Daniel, chapter 7. See, the whole purpose of the judgment is not to weigh your good deeds against your bad deeds. See, the Bible says the hour of God's judgment has come. So God is on trial before the whole universe on whether he has administered the universe correctly. God is on trial before the universe of whether he is a vindictive judge and a wrathful tyrant, or whether his love is sufficient to save all humanity. And here in Daniel chapter 7, in verse 10, 1,000 times thousands ministered to him. 10,000 times 10,000 stood before him. The court was seated. The books were open. And then you have the judgment scene where in verse 13, "I was watching in the night visions, the Son, like the Son of Man, comes to the Ancient of Days." This has to do with the final judgment of humanity. This has to do with the pre-Advent judgment just before the coming of Jesus. Somebody says, "I'm not sure whether I'll pass that judgment." I've got good news for you. Look at verse 21 and 22. Verse 21 and 22. The scripture says, "I was watching, and the same horn was making war with the saints and prevailing against them." Verse 22. "Until the Ancient of Days came, and a judgment was made in favor of the saints of the Most High, and the time came for the saints to possess the kingdom." What is the Bible saying? It's saying judgment is passed in favor of the saints. Jesus is not up there to condemn you. He is up there to stand for you. coming to Christ. He is the Savior that died for us. He is the priest that lives for us. He is the one that's going to represent us before the throne of God. And judgment is going to be passed in favor of the saints of God so we can receive the kingdom of God. Back to John chapter 14. Why is it that our hearts should not be troubled? First, why does Jesus say, stop being stressed out? Stop worrying about this so much. Because he says, you believe in God, believe also in me. He says, my Father's house have many mansions. There's plenty of room for you in heaven. Don't think it's for a select few. Don't get so discouraged by your failures and your faults that you cannot make it. Jesus says, cling to me. I'll pardon you. I'll change your life. I'll make you fit for heaven. I'm the author and finisher of your faith. Jesus says, I'm preparing a place for you. I'll stand before the throne of God and represent you. Jesus says to you, there is nothing that I will not do that could be done to save you, to keep you from not being saved. I'll do everything I can to save you. Then Jesus says to his disciples, verse 3, I'm going to prepare that place. I'm not going to be with you. But be assured that there is a place guaranteed for you in heaven. For those of us who cannot see him this morning, Christ is saying to us, there is a place prepared for you in heaven. But then Jesus says to his disciples, why should you stop worrying? Why should you stop being stressed out? Verse 3, and if I go and prepare a place for you, I will come again to receive you unto myself. Think of the deaths of the disciples. You know, it's believed that every one of the disciples suffered a martyr's death, except John. James was beheaded by Herod. Peter was crucified upside down, likely in AD 66, by Nero's forces. John was burned in a cauldron of oil as an old man in his 90s and exiled on the island of Patmos. The Apostle Paul spent years in a dark, damp Roman dungeon, martyred again about the same time as Peter in 66 AD. Each of the disciples, except here John, died a martyr's death. Why could they be faithful to God in spite of the cruel deaths that they died? Because they clung to Christ's promise, I will come again. They had discovered the secret of inner peace. And the first secret of inner peace is this. In your life, when you're stressed out, in your life, when you're worried, in your life, when your stomach is in knots and your mind is whirling, take the long view. Take the long view. Life on this earth is short. Life on this earth will soon be over. Every challenge you face, every difficulty you experience, every trial you meet will soon be over. Cling to the promise of Jesus' soon return. And let your heart soar, and peace will flood your soul. The first secret of lasting peace is this. It is the recognition that the Christ that walked the dusty streets of Galilee, the Christ that walked the cobblestone streets of Jerusalem, the Christ that lived for us once and died for us, is living in heaven again for us, that he's preparing a place for us, that there's room in heaven for us.
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2: 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Our God has acted all throughout history, but his greatest miracle of all was Jesus' resurrection so we could have eternal life.
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4: A date that most don't mark on their calendars, but one that has changed the course of education, culture, and the church in America. What is its significance? Stay tuned.
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4: This is Science, Scripture, and Salvation, a Creation Radio Journal. I'm Chris O'Brien with the Institute for Creation Research. In a sweltering July of 1925, the world gathered in a small unknown town in Tennessee, holding its breath for the unfolding of a legal battle. A battle that would have repercussions far beyond that time, even into the next century. The primary participants and the media gathered for what has become known as the Scopes Monkey Trial. Turned into a spectacle by the media and others, there are many misconceptions today about what really happened. Stay tuned for the next 15 minutes as we reveal the true events of history, take a look at how it has shaped our culture today, and discuss what lessons we can learn from the Scopes trial. Dr. David DeWitt, director of the Center for Creation Studies at Liberty University, says that contrary to today, during the early part of the 20th century, it was creationism, not evolution, that was the norm in the public schools.
6: In the 1920s, there were a number of states that had considered laws that would restrict or prohibit the teaching of evolution in classrooms, in particular focusing just on the evolution of man. And Tennessee was a state that actually passed such a law called the Butler Act, prohibiting teachers from teaching that man had evolved from lower animals.
4: Evolution proponents and the fledgling ACLU were looking for a way to challenge the teaching of creation, so they put ads in newspapers looking for a teacher that would agree to break the law. When locals in Dayton saw the advertisement, they decided to pull a publicity stunt.
6: Businessmen in Dayton, Tennessee, decided that it would be a good idea to have the trial in their town, good for business. And so they conspired with John Scopes, who was not really a biologist. He wasn't trained as a biologist. He was just a substitute teacher for the biology teacher, and that was what led to the trial. They planned it out so that he could be arrested and tried.
4: Constitutional attorney Doug Phillips.
7: The ACLU, who had prepped this, was ready in the wings and waiting for action. And they brought in one of their best-known hitmen, a self-professed agnostic, probably the best-known trial lawyer in America at that time. He heard about it, he volunteered for free, and he joined. And the setup of this particular case, the goal of it was to make it a national case from the beginning by bringing in Darrow and by bringing in William Jennings Bryan, who, of course, was arguing on the other side. It immediately gained national interest.
4: Dr. John Morris is president of the Institute for Creation Research. He points out that the ACLU had their plan to discredit Christianity, and they were greatly helped by the biased media in accomplishing their goal.
8: Outside was the press and the news reporters, especially one very vicious anti-creation reporter who then reported to the world all of this evidence for evolution. It was a circus outside the courtroom. Inside the courtroom, it was circus enough, but outside, it was this evangelistic meeting for evolution. And ever since then, creationists have been somewhat intimidated by the press. They were made to look like such fools, even though it was outside the trial, that Christians pretty much went underground.
4: Inside the courtroom, Clarence Darrow craftily used the prosecuting attorney to discredit creation and biblical Christianity.
8: The creationist attorney, William Jennings Bryan, was a warm Christian man that wanted to defend the Bible. And he wanted to expose evolution for an atheistic worldview. Of course, the ACLU lawyer, Clarence Darrow, was just a shrewd lawyer. There came the time at the end of the trial when Darrow convinced Bryan to take the stand himself and defend Christianity. Well, Darrow was ready for the task and began to probe Bryan for any weak spots he could think of. Where did Cain get his wife? And, you know, things like that. Maybe Bryan didn't know them, but there are good answers. But then after Bryan had given this rather weak defense of Christianity, Darrow pulled this master stroke and he admitted the guilt of his client. The trial was effectively over and Darrow himself did not have to take the stand.
4: Why would the defense attorney admit to the guilt of his client? Well, it was all according to the ACLU's design.
8: What the ACLU wanted to do was to appeal it to the Supreme Court and get a countrywide ruling that evolution only could be taught in the public schools. The case, quite soon after the trial, though, was overturned on a technicality and it couldn't be appealed, and the Supreme Court really never has ruled in favor of evolution only.
4: Dr. DeWitt points out that the Scopes trial set the stage for what we see in our schools today, the elimination of the creation laws and a total reversal of the culture.
6: A number of years went by before these types of laws were eliminated, and we've had several other court cases since in Arkansas, Louisiana, and then more recently in the Georgia textbook sticker, and then Intelligent Design in Dover. And the way these things have been presented in the media have really led to a perception in society that teachers really can't talk about or question evolution at all because of the separation of church and state. And it's really kind of a caricature of reality. The common understanding is that the Scopes trial showed creation to be false and that you couldn't teach it, which is actually the opposite of what the trial outcome was.
4: The trial that began as a publicity stunt in a sleepy little town in Tennessee, in spite of the media circus, may have seemed almost inconsequential to many onlookers. But the repercussions of that event do affect us today. Perhaps the most subtle is how it has affected popular culture. Doug Phillips.
7: We think of films like Inherit the Wind, which portray Christians as fools and the Bible as ridiculous and present a false picture of what took place in the courthouse that day. Of course, not mentioned in films like this is the fact that men like Clarence Darrow were genuine scoundrels, a man on an ideological and Philip wipe out Christianity. But he has become lionized by Hollywood. He has become a figure which is now His name is almost synonymous with social justice when, in fact, the exact opposite of that is true. During that trial, Darrow introduced all sorts of frauds, falsehoods, scientific information which were not true then and is not true to this day, and yet many of those myths linger on.
9: And certainly one of those myths that has deeply affected the church is the idea that Christianity was proved to be absurd. As a result, Christians retired from public life. Dr. John Morris.
8: They basically began to demand separation of church and state. You evolutionists can have the state. We'll have our churches. You stay out of our churches. And, well, now we see that Christians are forbidden from having any impact pretty much in the public arena, and that evolutionist and the secular worldview has totally taken it over. So here we are trying to get back in, and the laws are set up against us, the precedent is set up against us, the media is determined to ridicule anybody that would try. The Scopes trial, on the surface, it was a victory for the creationist, but in the reality, it was a terrible defeat because it drove the Christians underground, and even now today, we're still trying to dig out.
9: Doug Phillips points out that this has also affected the church's view on creation.
7: The Scopes trial has frightened Christians from taking a principled stand. Because the trial took place and the answers weren't given, therefore, we've lost that battle. But the battle was never fought. It wasn't fought until years later. Men like Henry Morris and some of the great scientists, Dwayne Gish, men of the 20th century would pick up the baton and begin to articulate the principles of biblical creation and scientific creationism and showed that the very arguments that were launched in the Scopes trial were frauds, they were false, they had no basis in scientific thinking.
9: Although the Scopes trial concluded over eight decades ago, Christians can learn much from what happened there. Perhaps one of the most important lessons comes from one of the tragedies of the trial, that the advocate for Christianity did not have answers to biblical questions. Dr. DeWitt.
6: Unfortunately, from a creation perspective, we did not have the best representative we could have, in particular because in a number of areas, Brian did not have a good understanding of Genesis as we do today. People in churches had generally ignored the important issues in Genesis. And so you had people commonly believed in the gap theory and other creation compromises and didn't connect the dots enough to see that Adam and Eve have to be real people and the fall a real event and God making Adam from the dust of the ground. And if these things are not true, then actually it decreases the credibility of the whole scripture.
9: And so the obvious lesson for us today is that we need to be prepared to discuss why evolutionary thinking is wrong.
6: Really what's necessary and crucial is that Christians bring up the subject of origins and pay attention and stay informed and stay equipped so that they can answer questions. Because the questions that Darrow asked of Brian on the witness stand are not unlike questions that people ask today in our homes and workplaces and in the community. And if we can give better answers than Brian gave on the stand, then we have a chance to having an impact.
9: As we look back at this trial and its impact, we also need to understand the religious nature of evolution and how it differs from biblical creation. Dr. John Morris.
8: Evolution really is a worldview. It's a way of thinking. It has these religious overtones. I really think that evolution and naturalism, that is a worldview, that there is no supernatural involved. If evolution is true, then we got here by natural processes like natural selection, and we're just something that happened. Nature did it. In Christianity, of course, the Creator created man in His image, but yet man rejected God's authority over his life. And now we've incurred upon ourselves the penalty for sin. The wages of sin is death. But in Christianity, the Creator Himself came back into creation, took upon Himself the form of a man, and lived a sinless life for whom no death penalty was needed, so that He could die as a substitute for our sins. and we can have reconciliation with that Creator. We can be saved. We can be rescued from the penalty of sin by coming to Him in faith for our salvation, by coming to Him in faith for forgiveness of our sins and reconciliation. We then will be saved, will be rescued, will be adopted into His family, will have eternal life with God, our Savior, forever.
9: As our program comes to a close, we hope that you've been encouraged. It's our desire at ICR to show that the Bible can be trusted, both historically and scientifically, and to give facts that will build your faith. 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We pray that this program will aid you in your discovery of science and the Bible. You know, most people aren't aware that today there are thousands of scientists that are convinced of the truth of biblical creation and not evolution. Our non-denominational ministry aims to restore and strengthen the Genesis foundations of the Christian faith. 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Science, Scripture, and Salvation, a Creation Radio Journal, is a production of ICR. For the Institute for Creation Research, I'm Chris O'Brien. Thanks for tuning in.

0: Even today, prejudice continues to be a significant issue in society, just as it was during Jesus' lifetime. We should work to overcome it by treating all individuals with love, just as Jesus did.
1: Political scientists, sociologists, and psychiatrists have diagnosed the problems of alienation and rebellion in our society, but almost none of them are aware of the true cause of these problems. I'll be back in a moment with the amazing facts about the disease of disloyalty.

Hello, this is Joe Cruz of the Amazing Facts Broadcast, facts which affect you. The world has been in trouble before, but never on such a scale as at present. You take it continent by continent and you'll find no peace, yet peace is a thing that everybody says he wants. There's tension, suspicion, and hatred. There's racial strife, group strife, national strife. There are conflicting political ideologies, social ills, poor health, and widespread hunger. People are in mad pursuit of happiness that always seems to elude them. Home life has deteriorated to the point where the home, as a basic stable unit of the nation, has virtually disappeared. There's hatred among the nations and within the nations. There are hate groups and hatred and strife within the hate groups themselves. This finds expression in riots, demonstrations, terrorisms, bombings, and the killing of the innocent. Now, friends, what's the reason for all this? Why is it that people are unable to get along with each other and have peace? Why do men kill each other? Why do they rob, steal, rape, and murder? Why can't every man settle down with his own family in his own house and under his own shade tree and let his neighbor's wife and children alone to live in peace? Now, friends, there's a reason for this. There has to be, but we won't find it lying on the surface. We'll have to get down to the original source. The real explanation of world chaos is found right here in the Bible. The real explanation. National leaders can expend barrages of words blaming each other, but that only aggravates the problem. Political leaders can wax bold with their oratory, condemning and accusing their opponents, but that solves nothing. Counterculturists of every stripe and ideologies of every extreme fulmigate against their antagonist, and virtually none of them comprehend the real issues at stake. All right, you say, what is the cause, the real cause, of alcoholism, drug addiction, national suspicion, strife, and world chaos? Listen, friends, while we read the real reason from God's Word right here in Revelation 12, 7 and 9. Listen to these words. And the great dragon was cast out, that old serpent called the devil and Satan, which deceiveth the whole world. He was cast out into the earth, and his angels were cast out with him. So there it is, you see. The devil is really the basic cause of every trouble present in the world today. He stirred up trouble in heaven, and he is doing the same thing on the earth now. Riots, demonstrations, revolutions, terrorism, war, it's no new thing. In fact, it started right there in heaven. It says there was war in heaven. Michael and his angels fought against the dragon, and the dragon fought and his angels and prevailed not, neither was their place found any more in heaven. Revelation 12, 7 and 9. Well, now, friends, that horrifies us, really, and shocks us. We're dismayed at the lack of civic order and morale in the world today, and especially in the land which gave us our home and our freedom. We see cynicism, treason, Satanism, and most repulsive of all, a kind of grubby materialism that's cloaked in religious and patriotic robes. At times, we're tempted to think with the prophet Micah that there is none upright among men. Now, what has brought on this extensive depravity? Well, an angel named Lucifer, who became the devil and Satan, was the first traitor in the universe of God. Although he was at one time a high and holy angel, he started a revolution among the angels. And one-third of them sided with him. And that would be multiple millions and millions of them. And that's where the war came from that I just read you about. Heaven was glad to get rid of the old devil and called for a day of rejoicing. But a woe was pronounced on the earth. Listen to this in Revelation 12, 12. Woe to the inhabitants of the earth and of the sea, for the devil is come down unto you, having great wrath, because he knoweth that he hath but a short time. So every revolutionary in the nation and in the world today is the devil's team. Loyalty and faithfulness are curse words as far as Satan is concerned. He was disloyal to God and God's government, and he incites disloyalty today. Of course, back of all this is the element of selfishness. Lucifer hoped to advance himself in heaven, and when he could not, he started a rebellion and a war. Underlying everything else, that's the plan and hope of revolutionaries of this day, and that is to instigate war and rebellion.
Now, God's throne has ruled the universe for millions and billions of years, and never before Lucifer did God have a rebellion on his hands. It took a war to settle it in heaven, and there have been multiplied wars right here on this earth, and it finally will be settled in the future with another war, the final concluding war called Armageddon. Satan and his evil legions are past masters at stirring up wars. They've been doing it ever since they snared Adam and Eve and got them on their side. There has never been a war that the devils did not have a hand in it. And believe me, they've had a big hand and will have a big hand in starting the last war of Armageddon. Yes, there's Bible authority for that. I'm going to read it to you from Revelation 16, 13, and 14. And I saw three unclean spirits like frogs come out of the mouth of the dragon, and out of the mouth of the beast, and out of the mouth of the false prophet. For they are the spirits of devils working miracles, which go forth unto the kings of the earth, unto the whole world, to gather them to the battle of that great day of God Almighty. And he gathered them together into a place called in the Hebrew tongue Armageddon. So, friends, Armageddon is the world's climaxing chaos. Now, please don't imagine that things are going to get better and that we'll have an era of peace. That's wishful thinking. It just won't happen. You'll never live to see it, nor will your children or grandchildren. This present sin mess is going on to more and more chaos until it finally ends in Armageddon. Preachers used to say that nations would settle their differences around the conference table and wars would be a thing of the past. Intelligent people, they argued, would no longer take up arms. They told us also that peace and love would prevail on earth instead of hate. We know now, of course, that they were dead wrong. We know that they had not done their homework. The Bible never said that. Jesus, in his great Olivet Discourse, said that nation would rise against nation, and there would be wars and rumors of wars. History bears out the wrongness of those preachers and the rightness of God's Word. Within the memory of some people listening to my voice at this moment, we've had at least two great devastating wars. Millions and millions of lives were lost and added billions in property damage. In fact, World War I was a war to end wars. Our men went to Europe, you know, with that slogan ringing in their ears, that this was it, the last war. And they fought and died thinking they were making the world safe for democracy. But with the passing of these years now, these years since the Austrian paper hanger had his German war machine rolling through the Low Countries and into France. France fell, and the British evacuated their defeated army from the shores of Dunkirk, and it appeared that Hitler was well on his way to conquering Europe and the world. Then he invaded Russia, and the Russian winter defeated him, as it had Napoleon more than 100 years before that. The United States entered the war, then came Pearl Harbor, and we had war on two fronts. It took 4 years of fighting, the loss of tens of thousands of lives and billions in wealth, and the atomic bomb to bring the war with Japan to an end. Well, friends, how have things been going since that time? Have we had any era of peace? Has love and goodwill prevailed among the nations? You laugh at that, don't you? There have been repeated wars since 1945, but unfortunately they've been limited wars, at least, and have not engulfed the entire world. Today, we have Central America, the Middle East, and a score of other trouble spots in the world. The world goes to bed every night with the threat of atomic destruction hanging over its head. So far, no power-crazed maniac has pressed the wrong button. Every thinking person, every person rightly evaluating world conditions today knows that we're headed for that fiery climax of conflict. Friends, there's just one redeeming thing in the Battle of Armageddon. While it is in progress, Jesus Christ comes back to this earth and puts an end to Armageddon and to all war. In fact, it will put an end to the world as we know it now. The righteous dead are resurrected and taken to heaven. The righteous living are translated and taken to heaven, and that takes all the righteous away from the world at one stroke. All the wicked living people that are not destroyed by the seven last plagues and the Battle of Armageddon are put to death by the brightness of Christ's coming. Now this is a blow to the devil and his associate devils. The world is depopulated.
the righteous in heaven, the wicked all dead. Satan is bound here, imprisoned here for a period of a millennium of time. He has 1,000 years to meditate upon his wicked, destructive course. Have you ever wondered why the tempo of world trouble picks up as we come to the end? Satan realizes that he has only a short time. He knows that he has but a little while to carry on his devilish work. So he works with increased zeal and energy. He wants to make way for all he can. If he could, Satan would destroy every last person on earth. He knows he's headed straight for the lake of fire. He knows he's going to burn to ashes, and he wants to burn everybody else up too. That's the devilishness of the devil, friends. Yes, he'll destroy you, your family, and loved ones if he could. The Bible says that he'll destroy the very elect if possible. And that's why he gets people drunk, young people on drugs, and that's why he stirs up wars in which millions are killed. But listen, you don't have to be destroyed. No, you don't. The devil is a defeated foe. Jesus saw to that when he died on the cross, an apparent defeat, but it was not really defeat at all. It was a glorious victory. He said when he was dying, "It is finished." Do you know this, friends? Jesus defeated the devil in every confrontation the two ever had in heaven or on earth. And Jesus is the winner, not Satan. Tell me, do you like to win? Do you like to be on the winning side? You may have too high a sense of values to play games of chance and sport, but we're all involved in the destiny-determined game of life. Satan is playing with all his diabolical ingenuity for your soul. It's the gravest game of all, and it's for keeps, too. When the game is over, the devil does not return the stakes. Listen to me, friends. I've got about a minute left. Let me tell you how to win over the devil in the game of life. Get on Jesus' side. When you

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I know it'll bring a great blessing of peace and reassurance to your life. And until next time, remember this amazing fact: Jesus loves you. He is the truth that will set you free.

0: Psalm 76. To the chief musician on Neginoth, a psalm or song of Asaph.
1: In Judah is God known. His name is great in Israel. In Salem also is his tabernacle and his dwelling place in Zion. There brake he the arrows of the bow, the shield, and the sword, and the battle. Selah. Thou art more glorious and excellent than the mountains of prey. The stout-hearted are spoiled. They have slept their sleep, and none of the men of might have found their hands. At thy rebuke, O God of Jacob, both the chariot and horse are cast into a dead sleep. Thou, even thou, art to be feared, and who may stand in thy sight, once thou art angry? Thou didst cause judgment to be heard from heaven. The earth feared and was still when God arose to judgment, to save all the meek of the earth. Selah. Surely the wrath of man shall praise thee. The remainder of wrath shalt thou restrain. Vow and pay unto the Lord your God. Let all that be round about him bring presents unto him that ought to be feared. He shall cut off the spirit of princes. He is terrible to the kings of the earth.
2: And a certain ruler asked him, saying,
3: Good master, what shall I do to inherit eternal life?
2: And Jesus said unto him,
4: Why callest thou me good? None is good save one, that is God. Thou knowest the commandments. Do not commit adultery, do not kill, do not steal, do not bear false witness. Honor thy father and thy mother.
2: And he said,
3: All these have I kept from my youth up.
2: Now when Jesus heard these things, he said unto him,
4: Yet lackest thou one thing. Sell all that thou hast, and distribute unto the poor, and thou shalt have treasure in heaven, and come follow me.
2: And when he heard this, he was very sorrowful, for he was very rich. And when Jesus saw that he was very sorrowful, he said,
4: How hardly shall they that have riches enter into the kingdom of God?
5: For God sent not his Son into the world to condemn the world, but that the world through him might be saved.
6: Blessed are the poor in spirit, for theirs is the kingdom of heaven.
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So where is the biggest desert in the world? You might normally think that would be Saudi Arabia, or the Gobi Desert, or the Sahara Desert. But actually, the biggest desert in the world is in Antarctica. It's the Antarctic Polar Desert, and it's out there in the middle. And in the wintertime, when the sun goes down, winds can get up to 200 miles an hour, and the temperature can drop 129 degrees below zero Fahrenheit. Very cold, very dark, and it's very dry. It only gets about 2% precipitation, or 2 inches of precipitation in a year. But strangely, it is sitting on top of 70% of the world's fresh water. It's just all frozen. Yet it's a desert. You know, the Bible in Revelation talks about a time when the world again is going to be cold and dark. Stay with us. We're going to talk about it in this presentation of Revelation Now.

0: Good evening, friends. We'd like to welcome you all back to Revelation Now. Everything is about to change. We're about halfway through the series of presentation dealing with some very important Bible prophecies. And we'd like to welcome all of those joining us across the country and around the world. I'd like to remind you, if you missed any previous programs, you can find them at the revelationnow.com website where they're all archived. So we'd encourage you to take a moment to look at that and bring yourself up to speed. We're getting into some very important and very deep prophecies of the Bible from here on out through our series. So it'll be helpful to get a background by viewing those archived programs. Tonight's topic is entitled The Devil's Dungeon. Dear Father, we thank you once again that we're able to be here, and thank you for health and strength and the opportunity to gather together and open up your word. And so we ask your special blessing as we delve into the last book of the Bible, and we look at a very important passage in Revelation 20, and we ask this in Jesus' name. Amen.
1: Amen. Well, we're going to be studying today the theme of The Devil's Dungeon, which is based on Revelation chapter 20, and we're going to be basically covering that whole chapter that talks about some of the last day events dealing with the millennium. But we were very interested to kind of get out on the streets and ask the average Americans, what do you think or what do you know about the millennium? So here's some of the responses that we received.
2: What I think about when I hear about the millennium is all of the many times throughout my long life where people have thought that the millennium was coming and they were wrong.
3: Satan would be bound into the bottom of the pit for 1,000 years. Why they call it a millennium. It'll be peace on earth. The sheep will lay with the lamb, and there'll be a lot of peace. But after he's let out of the bottom of the pit, like I referred to earlier, then he's going to cause havoc again upon mankind and upon this earth.
4: I believe that we who have a relationship with Jesus will be raptured. In other words, we'll be taken up with him. And then after the 1,000-year reign, millennium, then he will come back.
5: What's the most important is humanity, like how we treat each other and what we're doing to be better people, not just to ourselves, but to others around us. I mean, I don't know any more than that.
6: Well, in accordance to the book of Revelations, they said the 1,000 years is when Shaitan or Satan is going to be released to the earth.
1: You know, I'm not sure, but I think that last gentleman was videotaping our cameraman as they were videotaping him so he could share the interview with his friends. A lot of different perspective, different comments about the millennium. We're going to find out what the Word of God has to say. And before we even delve into the lesson, I'd like to just set the background by opening our Bibles together. Go to Revelation chapter 20, and I won't read the whole chapter, but I'm going to read the first segment of this. Revelation 20, verse 1. Then I saw an angel coming down from heaven, having the key to the bottomless pit and a great chain in his hand. And he laid hold on the dragon, that serpent of old, who is the devil and Satan, and bound him for 1,000 years. And he cast him into the bottomless pit and shut him up and set a seal upon him that he should deceive the nations no more until the 1,000 years were finished. But after these things he must be released for a little while. And I saw thrones, and they sat upon them, and judgment was committed to them. Then I saw the souls of those who had been beheaded for their witness to Jesus and for the word of God, who had not worshipped the beast and had not received his mark on their forehead or their hands, and they lived and they reigned with Christ for 1,000 years. But the rest of the dead do not live again until the 1,000 years are finished. This is the first resurrection. Blessed and holy is he that has part in the first resurrection. Over such the second death has no power. But they shall be priests of God and of Christ, and shall reign with him 1,000 years. Now that's the first section. We're going to be covering all of that. And hopefully, we're going to take what to some people think is a difficult subject and simplify it. Now, the Bible stories are the key to understanding Bible theology. The Bible stories are there as the key to understanding some of these complex prophetic issues. Revelation, once again, is a kaleidoscope that is pieced together from a lot of other Bible stories. We're going to go back to the beginning. And I want you to just know that in the Garden of Eden, when God first made paradise, everything was good, good, very good. The ground was so lush and vibrant and fertile, it produced just so many exotic fruits that we can't even imagine. And man had to do very little in the way of work. He did work, but it was very pleasant. It wasn't grueling. But then after sin and man was evicted from the Garden of Eden, God said, and you read this in Genesis 3:17, "Cursed is the ground for thy sake. So something happened. The earth wasn't going to be quite as vibrant and productive. Then you get to Genesis chapter 4. And, well, God told Adam in Genesis 3:19, in the sweat of your face you will eat bread. Then you go to Genesis 4, and after Cain killed his brother, the curse was even furthered for Cain. It said, when you till the ground, it will henceforth not yield unto thee her strength. And then, of course, even after the flood, the earth and the ground and farming became even more difficult because it seems like the natural vitality was diminished. So by the time Israel came on the scene, God told the people of Israel through Moses that they were to farm the land for 6 years and then let it rest on the seventh year. It was like a seven-year Sabbath. And give it a chance to kind of regain its nutrition, and you would basically leave it fallow, and it would sort of heal itself and develop more vitality, and the organic material would build up the soil. You know, I know about the end of the 19th century, George Washington Carver became famous because he showed a lot of the plantation growers that they weren't able to produce the cotton anymore because cotton took so much nitrogen out of the soil. He said, you've got to plant other things like sweet potatoes and peanuts. And they said, what are we going to do with peanuts? He said, I'll think of something. He thought of a lot of things to do with peanuts, including asphalt. He had all kinds of things he invented. But the whole idea was those were crops that would put nitrogen back into the soil and build it up. God knew the ground needed to rest so that it could recover and retain its vitality. Well, for a little while, the Jews followed that law, but as near as we can tell studying Bible history, it was largely forgotten. He told them, the seventh year you shall let it rest and lie fallow, that the poor of your people may eat. Whatever came up volunteer, the poor were allowed to glean. But they kept harvesting year after year, and they neglected to let the land rest. So God said, look, if you're not going to let the land rest, I will make you let the land rest. Finally, after 490 years of disobedience, they were carried off to Babylon. The Bible tells us that they burnt the house of God. This is the Babylonians burnt the temple of God in Jerusalem. They broke down the wall of Jerusalem. They burnt all the palaces thereof with fire. Notice this, 2 Chronicles 36:19, a very important verse. And them that escaped the sword, he carried away to Babylon. Now, don't miss this important point. The people that were in Jerusalem that didn't escape the city, they were destroyed, and that city was burnt with fire. Those who were spared and shown mercy were taken off to Babylon, to that golden city. Remember, we studied Babylon was like the golden city. And they were able to then come back after their time in Babylon, which was 70 years. It says, until the land had enjoyed her Sabbaths. This is the part I wanted to underscore. Until the land had enjoyed her Sabbaths, as long as she lay desolate, she kept Sabbath to fulfill 70 years, or we would say 70 years. So while the land around Jerusalem was desolate, nobody was in the land, it tells us that it was keeping Sabbath. You can read Nehemiah 1, that during that time it says, the walls of Jerusalem also are broken down, the gates thereof are burned with fire. Now when we go to Revelation, and we start reading about this 1,000 years in Revelation, keep in mind that the Bible says a day with the Lord is like 1,000 years, and 1,000 years are like a day. And we know that God works on a principle through the Bible of 6 days you work and one day you rest. There's going to be a 1,000-year period of time when the planet rests and recovers from the curse of sin. And it is going to be desolate during that time. And so you stay with me, friends, and I think you're going to see how this all fits together and makes perfect sense as we go through it. And I'm going to give you a lot of scripture. It'll be in your lesson. I hope you're using the lessons. You can download them for free. If not, take some notes. And you can look these things up. All right, so we've got question and answer to study the subject of the millennium. Question number one, what events mark the beginning of the 1,000-year period of time? Well, you go to 1 Thessalonians chapter 4, verse 16, and there the Apostle Paul tells us, for the Lord himself will descend from heaven with a shout, the voice of the archangel, and the dead in Christ rise first. So the Lord is coming down, and the dead are rising. This is obviously a climatic moment in history. This marks the beginning of the 1,000-year period of time. We just read about this in Revelation chapter 20. It says, they live and reign with Christ for 1,000 years. And it said, blessed and holy is he that has part in the first resurrection. The dead in Christ rise first. So that's the starting point for when this 1,000 years begins. The coming of the Lord, the resurrection, those of us who are alive and remain being transformed and caught up to meet the Lord in the air, sometimes called a rapture, but it's not a secret rapture. Everyone's going to know when that happens. The rest of the dead, Revelation 20, verse 5. Now wait. If the dead in Christ rise first, who are the rest of the dead? The wicked. You've only got two choices. Once you've taken the good out of the equation, you've only got the bad. There's only two categories. Jesus said, you're either with me or against me. You're saved or lost. There are two roads in life. You're on the straight road on the way to heaven, that straight gate, or you're on the broad, and they call it Broadway, you're on the broad road to destruction. So the rest of the dead don't live until the 1,000 years are finished, which, what does that imply? After the 1,000 years are finished, they do live, right? It says this is the first resurrection, meaning those who are raised, the first resurrection when Jesus comes. What else will happen at the first resurrection? 1 Corinthians 15, verse 51 and 52, we will not all sleep, but we'll all be changed in a moment at the last trump. For the trumpet will sound, and the dead will be raised incorruptible, and we will be changed. You know, I used to wonder what that word incorruptible meant. It means we then have these glorified bodies that do not get old and decay and corrupt, but we've got immortal, eternal, vigorous bodies. And we're transformed. And it doesn't happen slowly like a butterfly. It happens instantaneously. And the Lord can do that. For this corruptible must put on incorruption, and this mortal must put on immortality. The Bible tells us flesh and blood cannot inherit the kingdom of God. Meaning our regular flesh and blood bodies, they get old. That's not the body that inherits eternal life. But more about that to come. Who will change our vile body that it might be fashioned like unto his glorious body. So if we're wondering, what kind of bodies do we have? We've got bodies like the body that Jesus had when he rose from the dead. Now, he had a glorified body that was, let me back up and say this differently. God made Adam and Eve with real bodies. They were meant to live forever. But they ate, and they worked, and they were able to rest, not because they were exhausted, but it was it's a pleasant rest. And they're real physical bodies. God is going to accomplish his original plan, plus an upgrade. But when Adam and Eve sinned, they lost that fourth dimension that we will call the spiritual side of their nature. See, right now, wherever you are, and here in the studio, there are angels here. Probably good and bad. There's angels all around. We don't wrestle against flesh and blood, but against principalities and powers and rulers in heavenly places. And so there's a spiritual realm that we don't see. If our eyes could have the veil removed, like the servant of Elisha, we would see the hills are surrounded with chariots of fire. But when man sinned, that sense, that spiritual sense, was destroyed or damaged. We're going to have bodies that will be physical and spiritual, but these are glorified immortal bodies that have powers and abilities that we just don't have now. But they're real. When Jesus rose from the dead, he ate. He said, touch me. See that flesh and blood doesn't... that a spirit doesn't have flesh and bone, as you see that I have now. And it says, and then shall that wicked be revealed, whom the Lord will consume with the brightness of his coming, and the Lord is going to burn up then the wicked and when he comes. So when Jesus comes, when the resurrection takes place, when we are transformed, we are caught up to meet the Lord in the air with glorified bodies and reunite with the saved who are the dead in Christ. At the same time, what happens to the wicked? This is at the beginning of the 1,000 years. The wicked who are alive, says they're destroyed by the brightness of his coming. You got one group that says, lo, this is our God. We have waited for him and he will save us. And then you got the other group, and they flee from his presence, calling for the rocks and the mountains to fall upon them and hide them from his face. And then the whole creation sort of implodes at that time when Christ comes. The earth it's in bad shape. It says, and there was a great earthquake, such as was not since men were upon the earth, so mighty an earthquake and so great. And notice what else? Every island fled away and the mountains were not found, and there fell upon men a great hail out of heaven. Now this picture of a hailstone that you see, I understand someone sent this to me yesterday. And it is from Australia. And it looks to me like it's a 5-pound block of hail. And I know the gentleman, and that's one example. There's some big hailstones. I heard that the biggest hail on record was softball size, but that looks softball size to me there. And it was in Pakistan, and it killed people. You read about the hail, one of the plagues of Egypt. It killed man and beast that were out in the field. But this hail that's coming says every hailstone is the weight of a talent. That would be approximately 75 pounds by today's measurement. So you got the earth quaking, mountains are being swallowed up, the dead in Christ are rising, those who are alive are being caught up to meet the Lord in the air. The wicked are fleeing from his presence, trying to hide in the surface of the broken earth, being killed by the hailstones that are pummeling from the sky. And at that moment is when the millennium begins. We read in Revelation chapter 20, it says an angel. Now this is an angel that's got to be more powerful than Lucifer now, and many suspect this is might be Gabriel, it's the angel of the Lord. He comes down and he lays hold on the dragon. It calls him the dragon and the serpent. Who is that? That's Satan. And he's got a great chain in his hand. Now, when we talk about Satan and chains, when we talk about the devil's dungeon, these are kind of metaphors. I don't think you can handcuff the devil because it says we don't wrestle with flesh and blood. And we don't use carnal weapons in fighting the devil. The weapons of our warfare are spiritual, but they're mighty to bring down those strongholds. He grabs that old serpent that is the devil and Satan, and he binds him for 1,000 years. Satan is bound. Where is he bound and how is he bound? And this is where a lot of people misunderstand. I'm going to spend a few moments on this. It says that he's bound in the bottomless pit. That word in Greek is the word abusos. You've probably used the word before, the abyss. It's the same root word. And you find that word, for instance, if you read in the Septuagint, which is the Greek version of the Old Testament that was translated even before the time of Christ, when it talks about God making the world in the beginning, it says the world, the earth, was without form and void, and it says it was abusos. It describes the earth as abusos. If you read in the Bible when Jesus was talking to the devils, when this demoniac man was possessed there by the Sea of Galilee, he asked him what his name was, and they said, our name is Legion, for we are many. And they besought him that he would not command them to go out into the deep. See that word there, deep? It's exactly the same word that you find in Revelation translated bottomless pit. Now, I remember when I first read this in the Bible, I thought, Satan is cast into a bottomless pit. And, you know, baby Christian, I'm reading the Bible and taking a lot of this stuff literally, and I'm trying to picture a bottomless pit. And I remember going to Carlsbad Caverns when I was younger. And if you've never, anyone here been to Carlsbad Caverns? Yeah, it's really something to see. I wish I could have discovered it. Discovered by a 15-year-old boy named James White, Jim White. And he thought he saw smoke coming up out of the hills. And he got a little closer and it turned out it was a vortex of bats. And there were so many of them that they darkened the sky. And he thought, I got to check this out. Very brave young man. Made a barbed wire ladder with some fence posts and barbed wire. Climbed down himself with nothing but, you know, a primitive torch. Began exploring. He came back several times and ended up being sort of a guardian of Carlsbad Caverns the rest of his life. But when they were taking people on the early tours of Carlsbad Caverns, they had kind of a walkway they developed to keep people somewhat safe. And they had this one precipice with a big old gaping hole. And I've been there. And they called it the bottomless pit. And the reason is they said, watch this. And they take a stone, they throw a stone over the side and go. I say, it's a bottomless pit. Somewhere, China, it came out the other side or something. I don't know what they thought. Well, after they got equipment that was more sophisticated, they climbed down. And I forget what the depth was. It was like, you know, 200, 300 yards down. They found the bottom, which was filled with this very fine limestone dust and a lot of little pebbles. Because what was happening is the pebbles were going, poof. But they didn't hear that. And so they thought it was bottomless. Well, of course, bottomless pit, you know, what is that, black hole? Where is the Lord putting the devil? That is the same word, abusos, that was used to describe the world when it was first created in its chaotic condition. It means the emptiness. These demons that said to Jesus, do not cast us into the abusos. It means the emptiness with nothing to possess. See, even in the time of Christ, it says it was there because they said, don't cast us there. See, the devil's a workaholic. If he has nothing to do, it drives him crazy. Well, he's probably already crazy, but it really makes it difficult for him. And the way that the devil and the demons manifest themselves is not by, you know, haunting houses. I mean, what devil wants to get excited about possessing a 2x4? It's not, that's not what excites them. What excites them is manipulating people and animals, living creatures. And when they are cast out and they have nothing to possess, they even said to Jesus, don't cast us out of the man into the buzos. Let us go into the pigs. At least they're alive. We can do something with them. And so Jesus actually let them go into the pigs and they all ran off the cliff. So Satan, when he is bound in the bottomless pit, he is bound on this world with nobody to tempt or manipulate for 1,000 years. Now think about it. This all makes sense. Where are the dead in Christ when Jesus comes? What direction do they go? They go up. What about the dead who are wicked? What happens to them when Jesus comes? They're staying dead. There's no resurrection for them. It says the rest of the dead do not live again until the 1,000 years are finished. And the living in Christ, where do they go? They go up. The wicked who are living when Jesus comes, what happens? Destroyed by the brightness of his coming. So how many people are alive on earth when Jesus comes? After he comes, I should say. Nobody. So what has the devil got to do? You know, the Bible says that when Christ comes, the heavens depart as a scroll. The sun goes dark, the moon turns to blood, so the planet is cold. It's not going to be global warming. It's going to be global freezing. The planet is cold and dark and desolate, and it's covered with destruction. Let's just take a minute here and look at some of the verses that deal with this. Question 3, who will be raised in the second resurrection, and when will that take place? The rest of the dead, we've discovered they're who? They're the wicked. They don't live again until the 1,000 years were finished, which means at the end of the 1,000 years, they do come out of the graves. It says, they that are in their graves will hear his voice and come forth. They that have done good, the resurrection of life. Now notice, Jesus says there's two resurrections. This is, by the way, John 5, 28 and 29. They that have done evil, the resurrection of damnation. It's going to be like the zombie apocalypse at the end of 1,000 years. All of them are going to come out of the graves. And someone says, well, Pastor Doug, it's pretty clear that when Jesus comes, the righteous get immortal glorified bodies. But if the wicked, when they're raised at the end of the 1,000 years, you know, they may have been in pretty bad shape. What kind of bodies do they get? Not exactly sure, but I just suspect God's going to put them back together enough so they know what's going on. And if you come out of the grave and your back still hurts, that doesn't bode well. You're probably not in the right resurrection. you're going to have the old body is what that would mean. So what is the condition of the earth? What condition will it be left in during this 1,000-year Sabbath? When the earth is resting, it's desolate, the Bible says, after the devastating earthquake and the hailstorm that begin the 1,000 years. Behold, the Lord makes the earth empty. He makes it waste. He turns it upside down. The earth is utterly broken down. Now, Isaiah, is he talking about something in the past or is he looking into the future? Notice, he's talking about what the earth is going to look like during the millennium in the future. I beheld the earth, Jeremiah 4:23. Now, when you first read this, you're going to think you're in Genesis. I beheld the earth, and lo, it was without form and void. Sound familiar? But keep reading. And the heavens, and they had no light. I beheld the mountains, and lo, they trembled, and there was no man, and the birds of heaven were fled. Now, the picture is they were once there, but they're gone now. I beheld, and the fruitful place was a wilderness. A place that was once fruitful is now a wilderness. And all the cities are broken down. It's not talking about Genesis. All the cities are broken down. Why? At the presence of the Lord and by his fierce anger. The Lord says he will come and he'll make an end, but not a complete end. So here, Jeremiah is describing a time, a condition, when the world is empty. All the cities are broken down. There is no man on the earth. Let me give you more verses. I know this is new for some people. The slain of the Lord shall be in that day from one end of the earth even to the other. They will not be lamented or gathered or buried. You know, typically after a battle when there's a lot of slain, some family or some agency comes in and they take care of the bodies and they bury them out of sight so life can go on. But here it says there'll be a day. I know it's not a pretty picture, but there's going to be a day when the slain of the earth of the Lord cover the earth from one end to the other, no one to lament, mourn, or bury. By the way, I didn't put any slides in on this, but you read in Revelation 19, it talks about the Lord calls all the birds of carrion, the eagles and the vultures, to the feast. And it's talking about the feast of the carrion. And it's describing a time, often after battles, when the slain would cover the fields, the sky would grow dark with those birds of carrion. They often talk about this. You remember what Goliath said to David, he said, I'm going to kill you and I'm going to feed you to the buzzards. I'm paraphrasing. And David basically said, no, it's going to be the other way around. But that was a common sight. The sky would grow dark with all of the birds of carrion. And here it's saying the whole earth is covered. And it says, the Lord says, come to the birds and eat the flesh of captains and great men and mighty men, because whole earth is covered with the slain at that point. They're not lamented, gathered, or buried. Where will the saints be during the 1,000 years, and what will they be doing? Jesus said, I will come again. Let me back up. You all know this in John 14, verse 3. It says, in my Father's house are many mansions. If it were not so, I would have told you. I go to prepare a place for you. And if I go and prepare a place for you, I love this promise, I will come again. He promised that. He's going to keep his word. I think it's very soon, by the way. I'll come again and receive you to myself, that where I am, you might be also. Now I just need to pause, take a breath, and explain why this is such an important issue. There are two competing views on the millennium that you can't reconcile them. One group, and it's a fairly new theology, meaning in the last 150 years or so, they believe that the millennium is going to be spent here on earth, that what will happen is the rapture will be a secret. The church is caught away, but life continues to go on here on earth during those 7 years of tribulation. Then after the 7 years of tribulation, then Jesus comes back with the saints. And then the saints are here on earth ruling over the wicked for 1,000 years. And I would not want that. I don't know who would ever think that'd be good, to rule over the wicked. Satan is somehow bound, so I guess it's not as bad. But we've got glorified bodies, but the wicked don't. So I guess they keep having funerals, but we don't. It just doesn't seem to make sense. And in that scenario, this is the left behind Hal Lindsey, Tim LaHaye scenario. And, you know, I don't question the sincerity of these men. I just respectfully disagree. Because in their scheme of last day prophecy, they've always got someone alive on earth. They don't have a place for all these verses that say that the earth is desolate, that it's resting. And Jesus said, what direction do we go when he comes? He says, I'll come receive you unto myself, that you may be at the mansions he's prepared, the place I've gone to be. And so we clearly go up when Jesus comes. It says when Jesus comes, the wicked are destroyed by the brightness of his coming. The slain of the Lord cover the earth. You can't reconcile those two ideas. So, we do not spend the millennium on earth. We spend it in heaven. I'm going to give you more verses on that in a minute. Revelation 20, verse 4. And I saw thrones, and they sat upon them. And judgment was given unto them. And they live and reign with Christ 1,000 years. Well, there you have it, Pastor Doug. The righteous are reigning over the wicked. I don't want to reign over the wicked. What does it mean that we're reigning? Well, Jesus is the King of the universe. We were made in his image. He has not only redeemed us, but we are going to be living in the capital of the universe with the Almighty God, reigning with him over all creation. It's not the kind of reign where you have a despotic king. It's a reign of love. And so the idea that we're going to be bossing around the wicked during the 1,000 years, that's not my idea of heaven. Living and reigning with Christ and extolling his goodness and love to all the unfallen creatures. Now that is an exciting thought. It says they will be priests of God and of Christ and reign with him for 1,000 years. This is Revelation 20, verse 6. It's going to be up in heaven. So where is the sea of glass? Here's the key that will help us understand this. Now, I don't have a slide on this, but I'm going to take you in our Bibles. And I think I marked this ahead of time so we can try and find it pretty quick. In Revelation chapter 4, I'll start there. And you'll see that, and then we're going to go to Revelation 15. Here's the key. Revelation 4, verse 1. After these things I look, and behold, a door standing open in heaven. Where? I need the help of my studio audience, because I know there's a lot of people studying along with us out there, and I want to make sure that we're all tuning in and keying in on these things. A door's open in heaven, and the first voice was like a trumpet speaking with me, saying, come up. What direction? Come up here, and I'll show you things which must take place. So he's going to heaven. He sees this throne of God and the 24 elders. Go to verse 6. Behold, the throne. Before the throne, there was a sea of glass like crystal. All right, so there's a sea of glass like crystal before the throne. Now we're going to go to Revelation 15. Then I saw another sign in heaven. This is Revelation 15, verse 1. Great and marvelous, seven angels having the seven last plagues, for in them is the wrath of God complete. And I saw something like a sea of glass mingled with fire, and those who have gotten the victory over the beast, over the image, over his mark. Now, the people who have to get the victory over the mark of the beast, have they lived in the past, or is this still present and future? That's talking about the last days, isn't it? Mark of the beast. So these are the people. Where are they? Sea of glass. I saw them on a sea of glass, those who had gotten the victory over the beast and his image, over the mark, over the number of the name, standing on the sea of glass, having harps of God, and they sing the song of Moses and the Lamb. So when Jesus comes, it says we go up. We just read that. We go up to heaven. We're on the sea of glass. These are the ones who have gotten the victory. We're not down here. And so just wanted to emphasize that point. And what are we doing? 1 Corinthians 6:2. Do you not know the saints will judge the world? Do you not know, 1 Corinthians 6:3, that you will judge angels? Now, what does this mean? First of all, I want you to divest yourself of your typical idea of what judgment means. In the typical American Western mind, if I say, picture a judge. Okay, if you were to close your eyes and picture a judge. What color is his robe? Black. What's he got in his hand? A gavel. See, we're all united on that. And what's he doing? Guilty, innocent, guilty, innocent. Right? So, you know, you picture a judge going around, they're just always declaring people guilty and innocent and saying, 40 years, you're free, or whatever, the penalty. And in the Jewish mind, judgment didn't mean that. You've probably said before, they're a person with good judgment. That doesn't mean they walk around going, guilty, innocent, innocent, guilty. It means that they're evaluating. They've got good evaluation skills. So when it says that we'll be judging, now when we're in heaven, isn't it pretty clear that that we're caught up to meet the Lord when he comes, we're saved. And the wicked, they're lost. So we are not deciding, which is probably a good thing, we're not deciding who is saved and lost. That's already decided. But we're going to have a lot of questions when we get to heaven during that 1,000 years. I've got 1,000 years of questions. And for one thing, someone said there'll be three surprises when you get to heaven. Surprise number one, you're there. Surprise number two, there are some people there you never thought you'd see there. For example, you've got Stephen gets to heaven. I just always try to picture this. I think that'd be, you know, Stephen the martyr. And he gets to heaven, he's just rejoicing, and he's with his angel, who's giving him a private tour because he's a martyr, he's got special rank, you know. And then he sees a parade, and he said, what's that? He said, oh, that's they're taking Saul on a parade because of all. What? Stephen, last time he saw Saul, he was killing Christians. And I could just picture Stephen saying to the angel, you know, I don't want to embarrass you guys, you usually do really good work, but you've made a mistake. This guy's not supposed to be here. I mean, don't you know he was the hitman for the Pharisees? And they'll say, oh, glad you asked, Stephen. Come with us. And I used to say, they're going to go look at the video together. I can't say that anymore. And then I would say they would go look at a DVD, but that hardly works anymore. Now I guess they're just going to download with fiber. But anyway, so he'll come to the library, and God's got everything's on record. And those things that, you know, every idle word we speak is recorded, the Bible tells us. Everything we've done is recorded. And so he takes him to this heavenly library. He says, let me show you what happened. He shows Stephen Paul on the road to Damascus, that dramatic conversion, the repentance of Paul, 3 days weeping and crying over what he had done. He forever had remorse over what he had done to Stephen. The angel said, Stephen, your last prayer was, do not lay this sin to their charge. God heard your prayer, forgave Saul. He goes, oh, wow, what do you know? And so there's that surprise that there's people there you never thought would be there. And then the third surprise is some people. You'd say, where's Deacon Jones? I want to say hi to Deacon Jones. And the angel says, hi, if you want to know. Deacon Jones looked really good on the outside. But, you know, he always hugged his Bible walking around and smiled real big. And he could sing the loudest. And said, but he had some secret sins. The Bible says those things done in secret will be shouted from the housetop. And you go, oh. Because suppose you've got a loved one that's not there. And God wants you to love and trust him. If they're not there, he wants you to know that he did everything he could to save them, but he had no other choice. And so he's going to let us look at the record books to show, I wanted to save them more than you wanted them to be saved, but I had no choice. Based on my law and the gospel, that's what I had to do. So God, we're going to be looking at and judging, evaluating the judgments of God. That's at least part of it. And it says you'll judge angels. Well, the saved angels, we're not judging them. The wicked angels, we're affirming that judgment. And that'll make more sense as we continue with the lesson. What will happen at the close of the 1,000 years? It says, behold, the day of the Lord comes, and his feet will stand in that day on the Mount of Olives, which is before Jerusalem on the east. You know, Jesus said to the disciples, I'm going, I will come again. The angels told them in Acts chapter 1, this same Jesus will come back in the same way you've seen him go. He left the Mount of Olives. One Bible version says, or one gospel says, Bethany. Bethany's on the Mount of Olives, so it's the same place. And he's coming back the way he left. So at the end of the 1,000 years, the Bible tells us he comes down, his feet touch the Mount of Olives, which is before Jerusalem on the east. By the way, that is the most expensive real estate for a cemetery in the world. Every Jew wants to be buried on the Mount of Olives because of this Old Testament verse. They want to see the Messiah when he comes. And it will cleave, it splits, and it forms an enormous valley. Don't think Grand Canyon. I'm talking about a valley that's going to be 300 miles across. Because into that valley, the New Jerusalem sits down. And I, John, saw the holy city, the New Jerusalem, coming down from God out of heaven, prepared as a bride adorned for her husband. So who's in the city? The redeemed. Jesus. The good angels. This has been the dwelling place of God. He's bringing it to our world, and it is going to set down on the very territory that encompasses the promised land. So everything God told the patriarchs, Abraham, Isaac, and Jacob, this land is going to be yours and your descendants forever. Is God keeping his promise? It's all the whole border, the extended big border that he gave in his promise to David and Abraham of the promised land will all be contained within the walls of the New Jerusalem. And we're in the city. So this is at the end of the 1,000 years. What happens next to free Satan from his prison? Well, why was he in prison? Because he's a workaholic and he had nothing to do. He was bound by circumstances. Can you imagine that devil? He told all those other angels, he said, if you trust me, I've got a better plan than God. Just trust me. We're going to win. And during that 1,000 years, they're probably chasing him around the planet going, we listened to you. We lost eternity because of you. And he's got to listen to that. And finally, at the end of the 1,000 years, the city, the world that's been dark is illuminated because the Bible says the city is as bright as the sun. You remember our study on that. It comes down, it illuminates the prison. And Jesus, when his feet touch the Mount of Olives, he calls forth all the dead who have ever lived. Kind of like a big hypodermic needle coming into the planet. The New Jerusalem coming down, Christ says, come forth, and all the wicked who have ever lived through the ages, it's going to be billions, will come out of their graves. And when that 1,000 years are expired, Satan shall be loose from his prison. Now he has a vast number of people to tempt and manipulate. Once again, he goes back to work and he's got all this pent-up energy. What will Satan do when the wicked are raised? He will go out to deceive the nations that are in the four quarters of the earth, Gog and Magog, to gather them together to battle. And I think I've got a verse here that talks about Gog and Magog. I'm not going to read that one yet. If you have your Bibles, those who are watching, you might have one here, if you're with me. You turn to the book of Ezekiel chapter 38. And I want to just highlight a couple.

couple of verses. Remember, well, who are Gog and Magog? I know I've got some dear friends that say, well, that's Russia and China. There's nothing in the Bible. It says Gog and Magog from what? The four corners of the earth. It doesn't say just north. It's talking about something global. You find Gog and Magog mentioned in Genesis chapter 10. They were ancient enemies of God's people. Please remember this, and Revelation will make a lot more sense. All of the proper names in Revelation are symbolic. It talks about Egypt. It's not real Egypt. It talks about Sodom. Sodom's gone. It talks about Balaam. Balaam was dead. It talks about Jezebel. It's talking about the characteristics of these people. Not literally them, but they're famous in the Bible for their deeds. Gog and Magog. Gog, or rather Magog, simply means from the matrix of Gog, or out of Gog, or the children of Gog. So it's saying Gog and its children. It's like Babylon and her daughters. Herodias made her daughter dance. You can read about Jezebel and her daughter Athaliah, all persecuted the prophets of God. And so it's like this leader and their children. That's all what Gog and Magog means. They were the ancient enemies of God's people. They represent the wicked of us that have been fighting against God. It says, let me see here, Ezekiel 38, verse 1. Now the word of the Lord came to me, saying, Son of man, set your face against Gog of the land of Magog, the prince of Roth and Meshech and Tubal, and prophesy against them. Can't read all of chapter 38, but I want to go to verse 16. You will come up against my people Israel like a cloud. What word did I say? Like a what? A cloud to cover the land. It will be in the latter days. When is it going to happen? And I will bring you against my land so that nations might know me that I am hallowed in your eyes, O Gog, before their eyes. Then you can go to verse 22. And I'll bring him into judgment with pestilence and bloodshed. I will rain down on him and his troops and on the many peoples who are with him. So it's not just him and his troops, the many peoples, other nations. All the tribes will mourn because of Christ, the lost. I will rain down on him flooding rain, great hailstones, fire, and brimstone. Well, has that happened in the past? No, so this is a prophecy of the future, isn't it? And got to read the whole chapter. It's amazing how this unpacks Revelation for us. So the devil, what did we just read? Cover the earth like a cloud, numbers like the sand of the sea. The devil sees this vast army. All the wicked, billions, who have ever lived, are brought forth from their graves. And he said, you know, there's a lot more of us outside the city than there are of them inside the city. And someone said, hope springs eternal. I guess that's even true of the devil. He thinks, maybe. He doesn't give up. You know, I remember this story about a gal worked at an office, and she was a Christian, and she worked with an atheist, and he was always pessimistic and negative, and she was always positive. And he'd come in, and he'd be saying, oh man, the weather, it is awful. It is raining cats and dogs. She said, oh, they're going to be beautiful flowers later. No matter what he said, she always had a positive spin on it. It used to drive him crazy. One day he got an idea. He thought, I got her. She can't say anything good about this. And he came in, and he said, oh man, the world is full of so much misery. That devil, boy, he's just really awful, isn't he? She said, well, he certainly is busy. The devil is a workaholic. He is busy. He doesn't stop. And so as soon as he sees that he's got people to manipulate, he tries to rouse them. Now, who does he have in that group? Does he have some military geniuses? Probably. Alexander the Great, you know, he kind of drank himself to death. I don't expect he's in heaven. Napoleon, great military leader. I did not include Hitler because he wasn't that good a military leader. He's just a motivational speaker. But so you got these geniuses, and you've got all of the science from the people who lived before the flood and the last days, and they take whatever resources in the world, and they say, let's make weapons, and let's launch an attack on the city of God. And they went up on the breadth of the earth, and they compassed the camp of the saints about. What is the camp of the saints? The New Jerusalem come out of heaven. It's the New Jerusalem. And it says, they surround the city, the beloved city. We know what it is. And I want to pause here. This is what you call a cliffhanger. Station identification. All right. We've been studying the millennium. What does milli mean? It's a thousand, annum, years. The word millennium is not in the Bible. The teaching is. It's called the thousand years. You don't really find the word Trinity in the Bible. I'm not sure you find the word Bible in the Bible. I think the word biblos is in the Greek. But so it's a teaching that talks about this thousand-year period when the earth is desolate. Let's review where we are so far. The millennium begins with the first resurrection, Jesus coming, the wicked are destroyed. 1,000 years, we live and reign with Christ in heaven during that time.

And then at the end of that, when the New Jerusalem comes down, the wicked are raised, and the devil tries to get them to launch an attack upon God's people. This is again Ezekiel 38:16. Thou shalt come up against my people of Israel as a cloud to cover the land. The Bible says the number of them is like the sand of the sea, and even Revelation uses the word cloud. Can you imagine? Right now we got 8 billion people in the world. Unfortunately, most of them are not saved. Broad is the way that leads to destruction. And they're going to surround the city of God, and the devil is going to infuse them with his own enthusiasm and power. You know, he's a powerful angel. And say, we can take the city. You see, last time they saw Satan, he was impersonating Christ. And he's going to say, I'm the rightful owner of that city. Those folks are the ones who took it from me. But we can take it back. I will give you power. Follow me. Trust me. And they're desperate. It's their last hope. And they cover the earth. At this crucial moment, what will stop everything? And I saw a great white throne and him that sat upon it. And the dead were judged out of those things which were written in the books according to their works. So just as they're getting ready to launch this attack on the city of God, Christ is elevated above the city, sitting on a white throne, and the glory that emanates is brighter than the sun, and the power, it just makes everyone freeze. The power of God is so awesome that all they're going to do, it's like, you know, when the fire came down from God in the days of Elijah, what did Israel do? They fell down on their knees and they said, the Lord, he is God, the Lord, he is God. They saw the power of God. When he gave the Ten Commandments, the people cowered. They said, Moses, don't let God talk to us anymore. When Christ in his glory rises up on his white throne, everyone freezes in their place. And this is the time of what you would call the great white throne judgment. And during this time, the Bible says everyone is judged out of those things that are written in the books. And if our names are not in the book of life, then we will be cast into a lake of fire. And that's coming in just a moment. But when we think about the judgment, when it talks about the white throne judgment, I used to have this idea, God's going to line up everybody who ever lived in a very long queue. And he's going to say, okay, one by one, let's get the books and get the witnesses and testify. You get defense attorney, prosecuting attorney, and who knows how long one case might take. If it was America, it'd be a long time. I mean, there's some people here that are clearly guilty, and they're on death row for 20 years. But that's not how God's going to do it. Follow me. Can the Lord save 20 people at one moment? At Pentecost, were 3,000 saved in one day? 5,000 a few days later. Can the Lord judge millions at a time? He can. As everyone stands before the Lord, in a panorama in the sky, the Lord is going to show the plan of salvation and how he has done everything he could to save every individual. But they could not. They would not participate. They did not surrender. They did not trust him. And they're not saved. And their deeds, the places where, in great detail, where they were led the right way and they turned against God, is going to become clear. I think there's going to be people outside the city. They're going to look around them and they're going to say, I'm here because of you. I'm here because of you. Why did you mislead me? And the people outside the city are going to look up on the walls and see the redeemed. And they're going to say, oh, that's the one I persecuted. They're in the city and I'm on the outside of the city. It is going to be the time of mega reckoning for everybody. We've always said, you know, vengeance is mine. God says, I will repay. There is a day of justice and judgment. Now, I don't know exactly how long it'll be, but I think everybody is going to be coming to terms with the secrets of life at that time. We're going to be coming to terms with the people that we treated right, and they're in the city because of our proper influence and our love for them, and there'll be people we'll have to look at that are outside the city because of our influence. But there'll be a day, notice this, this is the grand finale. Jesus says in Matthew chapter 25, the day is coming when like a shepherd, I will gather all nations before me, the sheep and the goats, the good angels, the bad angels. One group on the right hand, well done, good and faithful servant, enter into the joy of the Lord. The other group into everlasting fire prepared for the devil and his angels. So after this judgment is complete, what happens? As I live, says the Lord, every knee will bow to me and every tongue confess to God. This is the time when everyone outside the city, inside the city, they're going to see the justice and the goodness of God in this whole plan of salvation. They'll confess to God. And at the name of Jesus,
Every knee should bow of things in heaven, everything above, and things in earth, everyone below, and things under the earth. Every creature will bow down. That every tongue, does that mean the tongue of the saved? The tongue of the lost. The good angels and the devil and even the bad angels, the devil. Probably against his inner desires or his pride, he is still going to be compelled to acknowledge God was good. Jesus is Lord. See, the devil said to Jesus, if you fall down and worship me, I'll give you the world. Jesus said, I'm not taking it from you that way. I'm taking it by my blood. I'm going to redeem them. And now instead of Jesus revering the devil is going to fall down and recognize and revere Jesus. And I heard a great voice of many people in heaven declaring, true and righteous are his judgments. So what is it that we're declaring? We're declaring his judgments are good. This is what it means when it says judgment is given to the saints. We're going to declare that God is fair. What happens next? Well, what happens next? Before the fire comes down, as we just read in Ezekiel, Satan, still, as they get up off their knees, he said, follow me, we can take the city, it's our last chance. He still can't stop himself. Now, I might just pause here and try and answer a question you're thinking. Why does God go through this whole charade of giving the devil another chance? Why doesn't he let him just be destroyed or judge him when he comes? Keep in mind, the whole universe and unfallen angels, they once loved Lucifer. He had lived maybe eons before his fall and rebellion. Maybe a million years, we don't know. But God is getting ready to destroy the highest creature that ever lived, that was ever created. God is demonstrating, even after Lucifer has 1,000 years to consider the results. He's walking around this broken, desolate planet. He's looking at the results of his rebellion. He said, my government will be better. And all the angels said, yeah, really, look. Even after all of that, he can't change. He's lost all redeemable qualities. God is going to say, before I rain that fire down, I want everyone to know I had no choice. Satan once again tries to get everyone to launch attack against God. And they all probably turn on each other and they try and turn on this great confusion. And finally, God executes what you call the third phase of judgment, the executive part of judgment. The sentence is passed. Fire comes down from heaven and devours them. This is the fire and brimstone we just read in Ezekiel 38. And as that fire rains down, it creates a lake of fire. And everybody is punished according to what they deserve in that lake of fire. And he who did many things is beaten with many stripes, so to speak. Few things, few stripes. And so there are varying degrees of punishment. Satan is going to suffer the longest. It says at least day and night until he's all gone. And whoever was not found written in the book of life was cast into the lake of fire. Now this is the strange act. God does not like casting the lost into the lake of fire. But keep in mind, the Bible describes this as the second death. Does the world burn forever? No. Let's review what we've learned. Millennium begins, first resurrection, second coming. During the 1,000 years, we live and reign with Christ in the city. It's like a 1,000-year Sabbath. The earth is desolate during that time. At the end of the 1,000 years, you have the second resurrection. The holy city descends, and this great judgment takes place. During the millennium, the righteous are in heaven. The earth is desolate. After the fire goes out, what will God do for his people? For behold, I create a new heavens and a new earth. Blessed are the meek. They will inherit the earth. And I saw a new heavens and a new earth, for the first heaven and earth were passed away, and there was no more sea, no big barrier separating. We, according to his promise, 2 Peter chapter 3, verse 13, we look for a new heavens and a new earth wherein dwells righteousness. And this is the point where God says he will, Revelation 21, he will wipe away all tears from their eyes. Where will God and the righteous finally live? Behold, the tabernacle of God is with men, and he will dwell with them. Blessed are the meek, they will inherit the earth. Friends, this is just, I think, a beautiful study. It shows the justice of God. It shows the culmination of the plan of salvation, how God is going to do everything he can to save as many as he can. But at some point, he has to purge sin from the universe. There'll be no more devil, no more demons, no more wicked sinners. All things are made new. Everyone will be punished in the lake of fire according to what they deserve. And then on the ashes of the purified planet, God makes a new heavens and a new earth
where there's no

0: Study that there is coming a day when there'll be no more sin and there'll be no more suffering and that all things will be made new. There'll be no more devil. And Lord, we're glad to know that the universe can enter eternity purified from all pain. And I pray, Lord, that we can have that experience. Be with each person watching. I pray for some who have not made that decision that right now they'll say, matter of fact, they may pray with me at this moment. Lord Jesus, I want you to come into my heart. Forgive my sins. I repent of them. Give me a new heart and begin to show me through your word how to live for you. Amen.
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2: I will lift up mine eyes unto the hills, from whence cometh my help. My help cometh from the Lord, which made heaven and earth. He will not suffer thy foot to be moved. He that keepeth thee will not slumber. Behold, he that keepeth Israel shall neither slumber nor sleep. The Lord is thy keeper. The Lord is thy shade upon thy right hand. The sun shall not smite thee by day, nor the moon by night. The Lord shall preserve thee from all evil. He shall preserve thy soul. The Lord shall preserve thy going out and thy coming in from this time forth and even forevermore.
3: 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A good tree cannot bring forth evil fruit, neither can a corrupt tree bring forth good fruit. Every tree that bringeth not forth good fruit is hewn down, and cast into the fire.
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6: Welcome to the Mercy Minute from mercyships.org. Mata was born with a growth on her eyelid. When she was 4 years old, she had the first of two planned surgeries at a local hospital, but the second surgery never happened. Civil war broke out in Sierra Leone and rebels took over the city. After the war, all of their money was gone and surgery was no longer an option. Mata's school years were difficult because the growth expanded and blocked her vision. The endless verbal abuse from her classmates eventually caused her to leave school in junior high. But then a radio announcement gave her hope for a new life. The Mercy Ship was in Sierra Leone and the surgeons on board could help her for free. Her eye was repaired and she was given a new dream. Because of the love and care she received on the Mercy Ship, Mata wants to become a nurse and help others. Freely, she was given, and now, freely, she wants to give. We're following the 2,000-year-old model of Jesus, bringing hope and healing to the world's forgotten poor.
7: Now a look at your morning weather on Vacaville Fairfield Christian Talk Radio. Mostly cloudy with showers today with a high near 87 and lows around 64. Partly sunny tomorrow with a high of 99 and lows around 66. For your Thursday, mostly sunny with a high near 89 and lows around 61. And for Friday, mostly sunny with a high near 90 and lows around 57. That's your morning weather on Vacaville Fairfield Christian Talk Radio.
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1: Our Father in Heaven, guide our

tensions. Please give us freedom here for these next few minutes. Don't allow us to be distracted. So much going on in our lives. Good stuff. But I pray that these next minutes would be all yours. Help me, Lord. Without your Holy Spirit, any words are just words. So would you please take the words spoken tonight and then bring them home to our hearts with conviction. And if somehow I just say the wrong thing, I pray that you'll paper over the cracks and allow folks to hear the right thing, just whatever it is that you need for them to hear. Guide us now. We are grateful for this opportunity to be here, and we ask for your blessing. And we pray in Jesus' name, please say, Amen. Someone asked me the other day what I miss most about New Zealand. And you know, I couldn't really find a very good answer. When I think back about what it is about my home country, I've been gone from New Zealand for 21 years. That's way more than half my life. Your nose grows when you lie, you know. Nose grows. It's been 21 years, and I've visited periodically, you know, and looking forward to going back this year and taking my wife and kids to see Nana. He's turning 85 this year, so, you know, we got to go. And it's going to be wonderful. But what do I miss? You know, I think back to my childhood and the sort of the random things that stand out. I remember being part of a rugby league team. We were a good team, you know, and this was every winter we would play rugby league, which is like rugby, but just ever so slightly different. And we were a pretty good team. And I remember at one time we had a coach. His name was Tom McRoberts. He was so interesting. This man had a profound influence on my life. He was a Mormon fellow, and took his faith very seriously, it seemed. And he was a great big man. Died young. I wonder why. Someone said he was as big as a house, but only if you were referring to a very big house. He was a very big fellow. And he didn't run around on the field with the boys because he couldn't, you know. But he won our respect and our admiration. We just loved this man. And he would always pray before every game. He would gather the boys together and we would pray together. We'd pray with this man who loved God, this Mormon man who loved God. And we would pray. And I think about things like that. And I think about my education at our Catholic school that I went to just down the road. And that was big in my life. And what do I miss? I don't know what I miss. I just miss it, you know. I miss the river that I was raised on, practically. And I miss the hills that I was raised in. And, you know, as I think back to my childhood, there are a few memories that just linger. And it's funny when you do a little review, what pops up. And my father's garden is one of those things that's just very big in my mind. It's not that I ever spent a huge amount of time in the garden. I feel very guilty, actually, when I think back to my father's garden, because my dad did all the hard work. My father never had a rototiller, and which is what we would call a rotary hoe. He never had a rotary hoe. He had a shovel. Now, he borrowed Mr. Roland's rotary hoe on a couple of occasions, but it was a terrible machine. It didn't work very well. And my dad didn't want to borrow it and send it back broken, you know. He didn't want to do that. So he would just rather use his shovel. And the garden he dug, I remember it as being, oh, like 150 yards across and 700 yards long. That's how I remember it being. And then I go back and I look at it. I feel less guilty when I look at it. It was big, but it wasn't huge. It was big enough. He dug it all by hand, all of it. And when Oxalis, this nasty thing, threatened to take over the garden, he redug that thing by hand and sifted the dirt and got the Oxalis out.
He would plant everything, and he would do all of the weeding, and he would put the Daris dust out. That's what the product was called, and you'd kill the slugs and the snails with Daris dust. It was probably, that's probably why I have red hair, because of the Daris dust. It's probably just a poison, you know. I did a lot of picking. John, would you go and get a bowl of peas? We're going to have some peas for tea tonight. That's what we would call the evening meal, dinner. It was always tea. There's no sense in trying to explain that. It was just tea. Or go and get some beans for tea. Or I would go out and you know, it was so wonderful. What a privilege to be raised this way. What a privilege. We're going to have some potatoes for tea. Why don't you go out and dig some potatoes? And I'd go out to the garden and dig them up, man. And we just bring them in and boil them. And when you boil potatoes, here's a hint for you. Take a sprig of mint. Best if you grow the mint yourself. We always go, yeah, we grew mint. It was like a weed. We grew parsley. It was in our way, you know, just outside the kitchen window. It's like being in the Garden of Eden. In fact, I've told people many times that New Zealand is where the Garden of Eden was. And I'm very sure that that's true. And you'd get a sprig of mint and you'd put it in the potatoes. And if you boil mint with your boiled potatoes, anyone of any sort of English extraction will understand what I'm talking about. It's a very civilized way to eat potatoes. And so we would eat new potatoes. I mean wonderful. Now my dad grew tomatoes, and every year though it was the big question about the tomatoes. Did they get a touch of the blight? Dad would go out to inspect the tomatoes every year. It was like a ritual. And we would wait. And we'd see what the verdict was. It was like a court case. And Dad would come in. I'm afraid the tomatoes have got a touch of the blight. Oh, we knew that would mean the tomatoes wouldn't be... Oh, pardon me, I have to translate. A tomato is a lot like a tomato. But tomatoes are redder and they taste better. That's what you need to know. They're better. And Dad would, he would invariably announce that the tomatoes had a touch of the blight. You know, from then till now, I have no idea in the world what blight is or was. I have no idea. All I know is that Dad's tomatoes were constantly afflicted with the blight. We grew rhubarb all year round. You could go out to the garden in December. Well, wait, that didn't make any sense to you. In the middle of winter. Wait. December's the middle of summer down there. See what happened to me? I'm all scrambled up. You could go out into the garden in July, the middle of winter, July, and you could cut some rhubarb, these great big, fiercely big stalks of rhubarb, and you'd cut the top off and snip a little bit off the bottom, and what we would do is we'd get a cup of sugar and we would dip the rhubarb into the sugar and eat it. That is very, but don't try that at home, but that's what we did. We eat the rhubarb that way. In the middle of winter, it was wonderful. And Dad grew sweet corn that was just beautiful. As I think back, no better corn in the world was ever grown than my father's sweet corn. I just can't imagine corn better than that. Wonderful. And I think it was from my father. In fact, I know it was from my father that I derived my love for gardening. I have a brother much like me in that regard. Every year he's got to plant something. Dad would grow pumpkins. He would grow pumpkins for an army every year. They grew prolifically, and he would harvest the pumpkins and he'd take them into the car shed and he'd put them up in the car shed, and we'd have pumpkins all year long. They would just stay there in storage all year long. And so my mother would say, John, run and get a pumpkin. You know, kids are great for that. Run and do this, run and do that. I found out kids are great for that. And I would run and get a pumpkin, and sometimes my mother would have to actually cut the pumpkin with an axe. With an axe. It was tough. Good though. Best pumpkin you'll ever eat. Grown in Dad's garden, cut with an axe. Wonderful stuff. The garden, I remember it just like it was yesterday. Very frustrated now where we live. We don't have a backyard. There's nowhere for a garden. We have a little patch of grass out the front, slightly smaller than a postage stamp. And out the back, there's this what used to be yard, but I think the what were those things? Some kind of a rodent tore up the yard so much that the landlady just decided she'd lay paving stones back there, and that's all we've got is paving stones. It's terrible. But I have this love of gardening, you know, and anything if I can get my hands in soil, I like it even more if my wife does it. But I love gardening.
And I learned this about gardening. Growing stuff isn't too hard. Soil, a seed, right time of year, add a little water. Growing stuff isn't too hard. Growing it right is where there's a bit of a challenge. And the whole objective in growing stuff is that you prepare produce that is ultimately ready to be harvested, right? You want it to grow so that ultimately it is ripe. Now, my father never grew watermelons. I don't know why. I don't believe that the climate was ever really very, very good for it in New Zealand. Probably not quite hot enough. My father-in-law, on the other hand, is the king of watermelon growers. He's wonderful, wonderful watermelons. He and a friend of mine named Bob Wint, they grow the most amazing watermelons. I grew watermelons once. I decided that I would grow some watermelons just beyond the shed, because the garage went all the way up to the car shed. In fact, on the wall, Dad had put up a kind of a frame, and he grew sweet peas on it. You couldn't eat them, but they looked lovely and they smelled good. And in front of the sweet peas, Dad said, well, you can grow your watermelons there. And so I grew them from seed, which probably wasn't smart anyway. And I grew them, and I was excited to see the watermelon, but I had no idea what you do. And the biggest my watermelon got was about the size of a softball, which was too bad because it wasn't. Well, you know what? I just said, even though it's not growing anymore and the plant has died, I'm going to cut it open just on the off chance. No, there was nothing to it. It didn't grow. It grew, but it didn't grow into anything. So essentially it was useless. It didn't become ripe. Ripe. A seed will come with everything it needs in order to grow, except for water and warmth. That's really all they lack. Seeds absorb water and then they send shoots out through the soil. Eventually there's a leaf, it captures sunlight. The sunlight is turned into energy through a process known as photosynthesis. Roots sprout through the bottom of the seed into the soil, gathering up moisture and nutrients, and the thing just continues to grow just like that. While living in North Carolina, I discovered the secret to growing good corn. I had no idea, and I wrote this down because I could never remember it, I don't think. Corn ought to be planted after the last frost date when the soil temperature is at least 55 degrees. You need to write this down. The amount of moisture in your soil and the temperature of your soil really ought to dictate how deep you plant the corn seed. Less moisture, warmer soil, plant it a little deeper. More moisture, cooler soil, plant it a little less deep, a little more shallow. It is important to keep the corn weeded. I did not know that, but it's very important. And to water it regularly when the tassels are forming. I found out that corn appreciates an application of nitrogen when it is between 12 and 18 inches tall. I had no idea about that. But when living in Salisbury, North Carolina, I put it to the test and I went to buy nitrogen, and I don't even know now where you buy this stuff. I may have been... I don't know where I bought it, but I bought a sack of nitrogen, and I applied nitrogen to the soil by the corn, and boy, oh boy, the corn really took off. It seemed to love it. With corn, you have to watch out for insect pests. My father-in-law, the gardener, the watermelon man, he puts a little drop of mineral oil on the edge, on the end of each little corn. What would you call that? Honey, what'd you call that? On the little ear, anyway, when the silk is starting to form. And he'll go around, I mean, he's like a fussy parent, you know, and he'll put one on there, and he'll go, and he grows a lot of corn. But, you know, he says if you put a little, I think it's mineral oil, I may have just destroyed your corn, so you'd better Google that. Because if you do that, it'll keep the worms out. And we'll go to pick corn because you're coming over for lunch, you know, and there's worms on the end. But what we do is we just cut that off and don't tell you. And you're none the wiser. And if you do that, and you remember that corn is also vulnerable to some fungi, so look out for that, vulnerable to some thieving pests like raccoons, look out for those. In New Zealand, no raccoons, man, no skunks, no raccoons, none of that. Nothing to worry about, but here, you have to worry about that. If you take care of those few small things, then you should be able to pick some nice corn about 30 days after the first silk forms on the ears. Very simple. There's a reason I walked you through that. The reason will become more apparent as we continue to discuss this evening. In the Bible, Jesus uses agricultural metaphors to discuss spiritual realities.
He talks about things that grow and he relates them to spiritual growth. And it's very important that tonight we take a look at that, because the Word of God brings us back to a point again and again and again, which helps us to understand that Christianity is about keeping something in mind, keeping something in view. There's a goal. God has a goal for us. Open up your Bible with me to Mark chapter 4. Would you do that? Mark chapter 4. There's a wonderful parable spoken by Jesus in Mark, the 4th chapter. Mark chapter 4, and I will pick this up in verse 26. And this is Jesus speaking. So is the kingdom of God, as if a man should cast seed into the ground, and should sleep, and rise night and day, and the seed should spring and grow up. He does not know how. Very interesting that, isn't it? The fellow who grows the corn doesn't even really know how the corn grows. He knows that he puts the seed in the ground. He knows that he adds the water. He knows he puts the nitrogen out, or whatever the case might be. But as for what makes it grow, warmth, water, sure. But he doesn't really understand that, doesn't know. You can't make it grow. Well, I put it in the soil. Yeah, but that's God's soil. God put that soil there, you understand. Jesus is careful to point out that the fellow who does the growing doesn't take any of the credit for having done the growing. He says, you know, I don't really understand this. I just do what I do. Verse 28, for the earth brings forth fruit of herself. Notice, first the blade, then the ear. After that, the full corn in the ear. But when the fruit is brought forth, immediately he puts in the sickle, because the harvest is come. Would you notice that? What we discern from the scripture is that God calls us to grow as Christians. God wants your Christianity to be a progression, to be a development, to be a growth, to become more like Jesus, so that ultimately you are ripe for the harvest. Now, keep in mind that God pointed out this is a process. Keep that in mind. Now, I remember this vividly when we lived in College Place, Washington, in the Walla Walla Valley. You know, they grow all kinds of stuff there. I've been told that in many places in the Walla Walla Valley, the topsoil is about 20 feet deep. I was told by a fellow who grew grass, I don't mean that grass, down here in the Imperial Valley, not too far away from here in Southern California, same deal. He said that the topsoil, and he told me his topsoil was 18 feet deep. That's what he told me. And so in the Walla Walla area, things grow like crazy. Blueberries and strawberries and cherries and I mean, if you can put it in a seed in the ground, it's going to grow like mad. And one thing they grow a lot of up there is onions. Even the local baseball team is known as the Walla Walla Sweets, because that's the type of onion that gets grown there, the Walla Walla Sweet Onions. And they're really very good. And all around the place you will see fields of onions growing, a little less these days than there used to be, but they still grow a lot of these onions. Sometimes great big fields, and sometimes little fields, just the size of this auditorium, or maybe even smaller. And here's what will happen. You'll see that the field will be tilled up and organized, and it looks like they're getting ready to do something. And then you might go past, let's say you drive by, and I'm thinking of this one on Larch Street, a little field down there. And you'd go by and you'd look and you'd say, wait, I could swear that I just saw something green in that field, but I'm not really sure. You can see this faint line, this tiny little ribbon, like a thread almost of green running along these long rows. And you go, wow, did we say, hey, are there onions growing there, son? And my son, I don't know. I say, Shannon, are there onions? We couldn't really tell because we went by quickly. There seemed to be this little teeny tiny line of green, just this faintest thing. And then you'd be back in that area a few days later and you'd say, ah, we were right, now it's just a little bit bigger. And then after a little while, I mean, there's no mistake, there's something growing out there and it's all over the place, and so there it is. But you understand, when it grows, the seeds just stick their head above the ground in the smallest, slightest way, some of these plants. Jesus said that illustrates Christian growth. When you come to Jesus, you're just like those onions. And I don't know if anyone's ever compared you to an onion before, but if not, thank you for the privilege of being the first person to do that. You come to Jesus just like you are, and you accept Jesus, and growth begins.
You know, the Bible refers to spiritual growth as though we've been born again. I'll come back to this metaphor a little bit later. When the child is born, 7 pounds, 4 ounces, and 19 and a half inches long. 7 pounds, 8 pounds, 2, 9 pounds, 2. I think I was 9 pounds when I was born. 21 inches long, something like that. You know, that's it. The baby isn't born 6 feet seven. It just doesn't work that way. The thing is a baby. And when you come to Jesus, you might look at yourself and say, I'm not what I ought to be. And that might be true. You might say that until Jesus comes. If you're honest with yourself, you probably will say that until Jesus comes. It might be that when you come to Jesus, all you are is just this little, barely discernible streak of green. What's that good for? The fact of the matter is, it isn't good for much. You can't go out there and you can't eat the stuff. It's not good for harvesting. I don't think it's any good for seeds. What's it good for? Nothing practically, except for continued nurture and more growth. You understand me? Friend, I want to talk to you tonight, heart to heart. The Bible says that we are to grow towards the harvest. Now that means that there's something in mind. The harvest is in mind. That's the goal. The harvest. But when you look at yourself, I don't want you to become discouraged and say, you know, I'm just this and I have that and I got a problem here and a problem there. I don't want you to be discouraged. Well, okay, a little bit discouraged. Discouraged enough that it will continue to drive you to Jesus and prevent you from being complacent. But God today isn't asking you to be, pick a Christian, Billy Graham. Just if you'll allow me, don't jump on me about Billy Graham. I'm using him as an example. God isn't asking you to be a spiritual superman. God isn't asking you to be the general conference president today. He's just asking you to be you. You trusting in Jesus and growing spiritually. You might just come to Jesus and look in the mirror and see the teeny tiniest little hint of green. Well, praise the Lord, there's growth taking place. Now, I don't want you to get slack and sloppy, and I might have even said this. You could be found in the corner of a bar, propping the bar up, drunk as a skunk, and saying, well, at least I'm growing. No, that's not the right attitude, and I don't believe a conscientious Christian is ever really going to slip into that kind of slackness. So let's just get that out of the way. God calls us to grow. First the blade. You got bad habits. You got bad thoughts. Look, I got news for you. You're not going to be perfect tomorrow. Christianity is a growth. Someone said sanctification is the work of a lifetime. Give yourself room to grow. First the blade. You know, we come to Jesus and we grow. Then the ear. God loves you as you are. He accepts you as you are. He comes into your life. Things begin to change. First the blade, but you grow. Then the ear. Great. Even the ear probably isn't any good for eating for a while, but it's good for continued growing. Praise the Lord, we are growing. And then we continue to grow and grow and grow in the grace of Jesus under His wings until ultimately we get to the harvest, which Jesus described in Matthew chapter 13 as being the end of the world. Jesus is coming back soon. Would you say amen? And He wants us to grow with that in mind. He is calling you to be ready to meet Him when He comes back. And those who are ready to meet Jesus when He returns are those who have continued to grow so that one day Jesus can say, this one is ripe. You're going to go with me in your Bible to Revelation chapter 14. This harvest principle is brought into stark relief here. Revelation chapter 14. God wants you to live with your eyes focused on the second coming of Jesus. He wants us to be ready on that great day. Ripe. And so He gives to us a message designed by God to prepare a people who are ready to meet Jesus when He comes back the second time. The three angels' messages, you find them in Revelation chapter 14, verses 1 through 12. First angel's message, fear God and give glory to Him because the hour of His judgment has come, and worship Him who made heaven and earth, the sea and the fountains of waters. Man, there's a lot in that verse. Next angel, second angel, verse 8. Babylon has fallen, that great city, because this and that and the other. God says, come first, fear, live in love and reverence and awe of God. Give Him glory by yielding your life to Him.
Worship him as creator. Seventh-day Sabbath is the sign that we worship God as the creator. The hour of his judgment has come. You understand that. If you don't, well, you're in the right place. We are living in the time of heaven's final judgment. Jesus is coming back soon, you understand. Judgment time, that great spiritual audit where Jesus goes over the record and sees whether you who profess to be a Christian really are a Christian or not. Jesus is looking to see which of those who have said they love the Lord really do love the Lord. That's all. It's an audit. He looks at you, and then he looks at your profession. Then he takes a look at your life. He says, you know what? This person calls herself a Christian. She is. Bring her on in. But then there's others, they say, Lord, Lord, haven't we done this and that? We cast out devils, we've done wonderful works. Jesus says of them, depart from me, I never knew you, you work iniquity. You understand? There's an audit that takes place. Then the second angel says, Babylon has fallen. Come out of spiritual confusion. Follow God and worship him in spirit and in truth. Then third angel followed them, saying with a loud voice, if anybody worships the beast in his image and receives his mark in his forehead or in his hand, and so on, in the end of time, there's going to be a test that comes to the world. It's going to reveal whether our hearts are really connected to Jesus or whether they're not. Anybody can profess Christ. Not everybody possesses Christ. And this last day test demonstrates who's professing and who's possessing. These three angels' messages prepare a people of whom it can be said in verse 12, here is the patience of the saints. They keep the commandments of God and the faith of Jesus. Now, what happens then? God produces through these messages a people who are ready. Verse 13, I heard a voice from heaven say to me, blessed are the dead which die in the Lord from henceforth. Yea, saith the Spirit, that they may rest from their labors and their works do follow them. They die, they go into the grave, they sleep. The Lord says, that's okay, mark their graves, I'm coming back for them. One day there's going to be a great getting up morning. The dead in Christ will rise. The resurrection will take place. But what about those who are alive? Verse 14, and I looked, and behold, a white cloud. And upon the cloud one sat like unto the Son of Man, having on his head a golden crown, and in his hand a sharp sickle. And another angel came out of the temple, crying with a loud voice to him that sat on the cloud, thrust in thy sickle and reap, for the time has come for thee to reap, for the harvest of the earth is what? Ripe. There'll be a people who are ripe and ready for the harvest. The object of spiritual life is to grow, to be ready for the harvest, ready to meet Jesus. This is why when you thought you were pretty good in your Christian experience, and I don't mean that as a negative, please don't misunderstand me, you thought everything was going well, somebody upset your little apple cart by introducing you to new truth. You said, why, wait a minute, how can that be? I've been following this line all my life, and what? I'll tell you why. God wants you to be ripe, ready for the harvest, man. Grown up into the measure of the stature of the fullness of Christ. This was okay, them little onions, they're perfect, man. Little, perfect. You can be like this and be perfect. You understand what I mean? In the right place at that time in your growth experience. But you can continue to grow. And if you can continue to grow, it makes no sense that you would not grow. The Lord says Jesus is coming back and he's going to harvest those who are ripe. So what then if you don't feel like you're progressing? What then if you say, I'm stuck in the mud? I'm where I was 20 years ago. I'm no closer to Jesus now than when they took me to Sabbath school or Sunday school and they sang, Jesus loves me, this I know. How do I grow and become ready for the second coming of Jesus Christ? Now I'm going to say this. Growth is not something that you can strain to accomplish. I've got a biblical precedent for that, or a biblical line for that. Jesus said in Matthew chapter 6, which of you by taking thought can add one cubit to his or her stature? But when I was a kid growing up playing rugby, you know, these little white boys, and well, where I'm from, you have Caucasian Europeans and Polynesians. And when you are 8 years old, all the Polynesians are giants. All of them. Not all of them, but many of them. Great big boys. 10 years old, they just seem to grow earlier and mature, and then you know you're 15 and you're looking them in the eye or looking down on them. When I was younger, big helps, you know, when you're playing rugby. And so I my plan was to be 6 feet 4.5 inches tall. That's exactly what I wanted to be. I wasn't fast enough to be one of the real fast guys. I wasn't big enough to be one of the real hard guys. Wasn't big enough, and I probably wasn't tough enough. But and so I just thought if I could be bigger,
That's what I need. I'd be bigger. I'd be bigger and harder and stronger. I'm going to grow. But you know, it didn't matter how many Weet-Bix I ate. It didn't matter how much Vegemite I put on my toast. I couldn't make myself grow. Just didn't matter. Spiritually, it's the same. You can't make yourself grow. Growth is God's work in your life. Just like that, the plant. I mean, look, you can add water, you can pour Miracle-Gro on a thing or whatever you want, but you don't make it grow. You just add stuff that's going to help the process. Jesus said this, you can't make yourself grow, but then he said, seek ye first the kingdom of God and his righteousness, and all these things will be added unto you. You can't make yourself grow, but you can seek the kingdom of God, and you can seek his righteousness. And when you can put yourself in the place where spiritual growth is assured. I used to do a radio program. I don't know if I told you, but in a previous life, I was a radio broadcaster. And I used to do a radio program Sunday mornings with the gardening expert. And he was an expert. You can Google this fellow, and he's New Zealand's, or at least he was, premier gardening expert. We discovered that he lived not far from our radio station. We grabbed him. We said, would you? Yeah, sure. I'd come in every Sunday morning, do a little radio program with you. So I would answer the phone and do the bouncing backwards and forwards. And Ian would answer all the questions. He was an expert. And someone would call up and she'd say, Ian, I'm having trouble with my pot plant. And I have to explain to you that where I'm from, a pot plant is what you call a potted plant. Now, I know what you think when I say pot plant. But it wasn't that kind of gardening program. Having trouble with my pot plant. Dude. No way. It wasn't that. And she'd say, I'm having trouble with my plant. He'd say, what kind of plant is it? And she would say, it's a whatever. And then he said, well, where do you have it right now? In direct sunlight. Oh, all right. Are you giving it plenty of water? Nah, every once, you know, once a week. And he would say, oh, here's what you got to do. Move it out of the sunlight and just indirect sun or into the shade and water it more frequently. Oh, thank you. He said, call me back and let me know how it goes. Someone else would call 20 minutes later. I got a problem with my pot plant. What is it? Same thing. Where do you have it? I've got it in the shade. Are you watering it? Oh, yeah, frequently. Oh, no. What you need to do is move it into the sun and give it a little less water. During a break, I'd say, come on, man. I mean, if you ever get sick, just tell me to do the program. I know exactly what to do. This is easy, man. We pay you for this. He said, John, the secret to good growth is really just finding the ideal growing conditions. You know, it's the same in Christianity. You can't make yourself grow, but you can make sure that you find the ideal growing conditions. And when you do, growth is assured. It's assured. I, in listening to my gardening friend and in thinking about this, I figured that plants need five things: soil, water, air, nurture, and protection. So what are you going to do? What are you going to do about that soil? Look, the Christian's got to put her roots or his roots deep down into the soil of the Word of God. It's just that simple. You got to put the roots down into the Word of God. You know, the trouble is this, you get these Christians that say, oh, I find church boring, and oh, I can't overcome my sins, and oh, I'm just not a happy creature, and oh, do you read the Bible? No. What do you expect? The Bible is God's Word. And if you're not reading the Bible, what's going to happen? It's like saying my plant is dying, but I'm not even watering the plant. What can you expect if you're not watering the plant? Put yourself into the place where you are getting nutrients in your spiritual experience. And you will get those if you put your roots deep down into the Word of God. Plain and simple. Look, I was pastoring here. We're going to encourage church members to read the Bible. And so I gave them 2 chapters a day to read. I would email it to them once a week, and once a month we'd give it to them in written form in the bulletin.
And I didn't give them the begets, and I didn't give them anything really obscure. I said, if you want to read that, you do that on your own time, but I'm trying to give you the stuff that's going to really help you grow. So it wasn't, you know, the dimensions about the temple, and don't crucify me for that. We didn't deal with that, but the good Daniel, they read Daniel, they read Revelation, they read the Gospels, all the New Testament, most of Jeremiah and Isaiah, and the Pentateuch, and all of that. So we read the good stuff. And there was a fellow coming to church infrequently, sporadically, as a matter of fact. We started this Bible reading program.

0: Graham, I'd get a call or something to write, hey, I didn't get this week's Bible readings. Can you send them our way? Yeah, sure, sure. If you came to church, you'd get them, but that's okay. We'll send them to you. He lived too far away. The price of gas was so high, he couldn't afford it, you know. And there was his wife. His wife, you know what his wife was like. And so he came to church once in a great while. Well, we start the Bible reading program. This and I didn't see the connection to begin with. But suddenly this fellow's coming to church, 45-minute drive and all. Price of gas and all. He's coming to church. I said, well, that's very nice. I start getting emails from him. John, I got a question about this Bible verse. All right, I sent him an answer. Then I started getting emails about these kind of conceptual things about the scriptures. I thought, that's fascinating. I'd do my best to answer them. Then I was getting these deep, deep questions. I thought, what in the world is going on here? This fellow's in church every week, and now it's like after church, he's saying, hey, if anyone wants to go hiking out to the great hiking places, a couple of us going out, and we're prepared to lead the way. And he's getting involved, and he's becoming part of the life of the church. I asked him one day, well, what in the world has happened to you? He said, you know, I started getting these Bible readings from you. And I just started reading the Bible. He said, man, I loved it. So I would start to read other parts of the Bible that weren't in the Bible reading program. And then he said, I had these other good spiritual books at home. I started to read them as well. He said, I enjoyed that so much. I got the Seventh-day Adventist Bible commentary series. I started reading my way through that. The fellow became a new person. Didn't make himself grow, but he got a taste for this stuff, you understand? He couldn't help but grow. It turned him upside down. Why? Just because he started to put his roots down into the Word of God. Simple. Paul wrote to the Romans and told them that the gospel is the power of salvation to them that believe. Jesus talked about this, you know, and talked about how the words that he speaks are spirit and life. It's so interesting. You hear about young people leaving the church. And they do, every church, every denomination, they just flat out. And what we want to do, we want to blame the church. But that's wrong. We want to blame the Sabbath school or the Sunday school, whatever. But that's not right either. We want to blame the church school. And, well, you know, the church school is an easy target to criticize. So we're going to say that's not the problem either, just for the sake of this discussion. The problem's with the family. That's where the lion's share of the problem is. Now, having said that, I know that there are many fine Christian families who did their best to keep their children connected to Jesus, and the kids still went mad. But that's because children have a choice, right? Even God had children who left him, Lucifer, etc. So I'm not knocking any Christian parents who are doing their best. But here's what I've never heard. I've never heard of a young person leaving the church who is having a vibrant devotional life. Now, maybe that's happened. I've never heard of it. I've never come across a young person who had been reading their Bible every day and praying every day who left the church. I just never heard of that. What happens typically is that parents raise their kids on a diet of Disneyland and M&Ms and pop music and Nickelodeon. And then they bring their kids to church and the kid goes, this is kind of straight-laced. This isn't any fun. And then the church says, well, the kids don't like this stuff, so we have to change the music to appeal to their tastes. Man, their tastes done being corrupted. So you're appealing to a corrupted taste is what you're doing. Trying to hope that you're going to get through on that level. And I understand the motivation and fine people try this. And I'm not going to tell you it's wrong in every circumstance. Just tell you I'd never do it. It's like taking your dog to obedience training if when the dog is at home you just let the dog run wild. And so you let your kid run wild and the kid thinks that life is just about pleasing himself or herself, eat whatever you want, watch TV, got a television in the bedroom, got an iPod with all kind of music on. I'm talking to a kid one day and the kid tells me what her parents' favorite music is. And I said, well, you know, we can't expect much more from the kid because this is what the kid's being raised in. You're not going to go wrong if you put your roots down into the Word of God. We're putting our roots down into the wrong stuff, I'm afraid. If the roots go down into the Word of God, and people are reading and connecting with God on a meaningful level, we're not going to see this flood of kids out of the church. Because they're going to know the one that the church is built on. They're going to know the rock. They're going to know Jesus Christ. Now, I'm not going to be congratulating you for your brilliance if you say you believe in Jesus. You know, I don't mean to be offensive, but I think you have to be foolish not to believe in Jesus. If you've weighed up all the evidence, if you've weighed up the evidence, it's clear he was the Son of God. It's clear he lived on this earth. It's clear his word is true. It's clear he raised the dead. It's clear he's coming back. It's clear the prophecies are inspired by God. You just have to have your head on straight to believe in Jesus. But, you know, the Bible says even the devils believe. So if you believe in Jesus, you're no cleverer than the devil. It's not just about having a mental assent. It's about being connected to Jesus, you understand. If you want to grow, nothing grows if it's disconnected from the vine. The apple that says, well, it'd be a really good idea to be connected to that tree, is not going to do well. The apple that's connected to the tree is going to thrive. We need to be connected to Jesus. You've got to be in the Word, communing, praying, talking to Jesus. You give him a chance to talk to you. You talk to Jesus about what's on your mind. Putting the roots down, getting the air flowing, you understand. God wants us to continue to grow. The born-again Christian is like a baby, as we mentioned before. What does a baby do? I mean, babies are beautiful, and I just, our babies especially, they're the most beautiful babies in the world that ever lived, as a matter of fact. Babies are these wonderful things, but I tell you what, they have their limitations, don't they? They're prone to make messes when you don't want them to. They are prone to make noises when you don't want them to. They're so demanding. They take up your time. They can't tie their shoelaces. They can't drive a car. Is my son here? He's here somewhere. Hopefully he's in the prayer room. I got to a certain age and my father had me figured out, John, would you run and grab that newspaper for me? John, would you run up the shop and get a loaf of bread for us? John, would you go and make a cup of tea? And I'm just doing everything. And now that I'm a parent, hey, run over to the next room and grab my phone, will you? Thanks, man. Ah, I forgot my cord. Can you run back in the house and get it? They're not cheeky enough. They're not smart enough yet to say, hey, what's wrong with you? You could do it. Wonderful. But these little babies, they're not good for much, man. They argue the point. What are they good for? Tell me what a baby's good for and you will make my point. What's it good for? No. Tell me so I can hear you. Oh, they bring a smile to your face. Yeah, they do, and they bring a frown and wrinkles and all that. Look at me. I didn't have wrinkles when I didn't have children. Tell you what a baby's good for, because your child is, your baby's never going to cook you breakfast. Your baby's never going to make his bed. Your baby's never going to be able to do homework. Nothing. Until the child has what? So the child is therefore good for what? Growth. Good to love. Good for nurture and good for growth. You see what I'm saying? Yeah. Baby Christians the same. You can't expect a baby Christian to be a perfect Christian. Baby Christians are to be nurtured and loved. They're good for growth, you know. The child is immobile, and you put the baby down on the mat with these. And we never did this. I just don't see the sense in them. These mobile things, you put the thing over top and they look up at these things hanging down and they're supposed to bat at them. I think that would just drive a baby nuts, is what I think. That's what I think. But it's wonderful. You can put the baby down on the ground. And then, I mean, you could go take a shower or anything. You know? Put the baby down on the ground and you could go off and visit your friends. You're going to be right there. Right there. Then the child begins to roll. You go, oh, great, look. And then you go, oh, no, this isn't good. This isn't good after all. And then the child's up and crawling and then walking, holding on to furniture. And then, you take the kid to New Zealand. And remember what I told you the other night? The child grows, grows, grows, grows. And then the child goes through all those phases. You know, parents changing the first diaper. It's radioactive. You don't go near it. And then the baby spits up on you. You just wipe it off. No problem. You grow with it, you know. The child grows and goes through all those phases. Listen, two things I want you to keep in mind tonight. One, we've got to grow to the harvest. God wants us to be ripe and ready for the harvest. But while you've got the harvest in view, you've got to keep something in mind, and that is that growth has got to take place. You can't just snap your fingers and be the Apostle John on Patmos. You just can't be there like that. You grow. I'm not excusing sin. I'm not saying it's fine if you're failing and flailing. I don't mean that. But I mean, cut yourself some slack. The reason I say this is because I meet young people particularly, and if it happens to young people, it happens to all people, who are saying that maybe I'm not a Christian because I still have these desires. Oh, what? What? You're growing. Because you chose Jesus doesn't mean, and I'm not naming what the desires are, it could be anything. Because you chose Jesus doesn't mean that immediately everything about you changes. Now, it may be, you may have one of these wonderful conversion experiences. Oh, I didn't want to drink, and I didn't want to swear, and I didn't want to, but that's not true for everybody. And you can come to Jesus just as you are and go on and say, you know, I'm growing. Thank the Lord God. I'm seeing progress. I'm seeing the dead fruit fall off the tree. I'm seeing new life come. I want you to know something about God. It says this in the Psalms. It's one of the most amazing verses in the entire Bible. In Psalm 103, the Bible says He knows our frame. He remembers that we are dust. Psalm 103 verse 14. God knows what you're made of. He knows your weakness. He knows your struggles. He knows when you get halfway through the day and you're frustrated with your babies and you just want to scream and you say, oh, but if I was a real Christian, I wouldn't want to scream. Don't be so hard on yourself. That's when you cry out to Jesus and say, Jesus, help me. And say, Jesus, I thank you that you know my frame and you remember that I'm just dust. You know what I'm made of and you love me anyway and you're going to help me to grow. You got to nurture the plant. Nurture the plant. Nurture your spiritual growth. Put yourself in a spiritual environment. A couple of hundred people here tonight and a couple of hundred thousand people who ought to be here tonight. Many of them are fine, but lots of them ought to be here encouraging themselves in their spiritual growth. You know what I mean? Tons of people come to church on Sabbath and very few come to the prayer meeting. Maybe it's boring, maybe it's not, but they don't know because they never even go because they're not nurturing themselves spiritually. We need nurturing. This is where you want to get involved in sharing your faith. You've got to be involved in some kind of evangelistic outreach. You've got to be involved in sharing Jesus with somebody. You nurture yourself. I remember growing these cucumbers in North Carolina. Man, they looked good. They looked so good and I inspected the cucumbers. I said, what's that? There was a little dot, little, barely bigger than a pinprick hole on the top of the cucumber. Looks like something's been into this. I picked up the cucumber, I lifted it up, and there's all this stuff on the bottom of the cucumber. These rats, whatever they were, they bored their way through and destroyed my cucumbers. You got to nurture, and then you got to protect from pests. You got to protect your spiritual life from pests. I remember the grapes, man, our grapevine were getting eaten up by Japanese beetles. We bought some of these Japanese beetle traps and they trapped lots of these. I would get out there. I'm not going to tell you what I would do to them, but we would get rid of the Japanese beetles. Those pests, I would see one. I'd launch myself at it because my grapes were important to me. I've seen people with 12 foot, 15 foot high fences around their garden because they want to keep the deer out. You do what you got. What are you putting around your soul to keep the sin out? What are you doing? Go plop yourself in front of YouTube and watch whatever comes on. Go and sit down in front of whatever's on a television set. And I'm not against TV. It is written as on TV. I like TV. You will watch it as written. That's good for your soul. What are you putting in your mind? Sometimes it's your associates. Sometimes it's the way you just let your thought run without saying, wait, stop that. Got to protect yourself from the critters, from the pests. We do that in the garden. What are you doing in your life to protect yourself from the pests? Man, it's not legalism that says, I won't eat that because it's going to harm me spiritually. It's not legalism that says, I don't go here anymore. It's not legalism that says, I don't watch that anymore. It's common sense. Common sense. The people who accuse you of legalism have lost the plot somewhere. They probably just say that to excuse themselves for loving doing that stuff. But somewhere along the line, you got to put your foot down and say, I'm a Christian. I stand for something. I believe in something. I will live a certain way because Christ has possession of my life and He's driving me to live for Him now. Because we got to protect the soul, the spiritual person. We got to protect it. We got to nurture growth. We got to put the roots down. We got to be taking in the nutrients. Why is that so important? Because the reason we are on this earth is to develop a character like Jesus. Back in the Garden of Eden, Adam and Eve were made in the image of God. Their character was just like the character of Jesus, but sin came and screwed that up. And from then until now, God has been working to restore in fallen human beings the character of Jesus Christ. When Jesus comes back at the time of the second coming, there will be a group of people who have the character of Christ reformed in their minds. God wants you to be in that group of people. What are you doing to achieve that? No, you cannot make yourself grow. You cannot. But you can put yourself in the place where the growing conditions are good and you can allow spiritual growth to come. Jesus is coming back. When He comes back, there'll be a massive group of people who have received the mark of the beast. And then there'll be a much smaller group who have received the seal of God. Friend, you've got to have that seal of God. God wants to grow you, wants to nurture you, wants to coddle you a little bit, sometimes expose you to the elements a little bit, because when Jesus comes back, God wants for you to have in your mind the seal of the living God, the character of Jesus Christ reformed in your life. He wants you to be ripe. Ripe and ready for the harvest. Don't misunderstand me. I've spoken to you 6 times already, and you know that I am committed to the idea that it is through Jesus only. It's Jesus we want. To let your mind be taken to where Jesus is, and your life to be given completely to Jesus Christ.
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2: Hi, I'm Dan Seaborn from Winning at Home, and this is today's Family Moment. I heard a country song recently entitled Don't Laugh at Me. It's by Mark Wills, and as I listened to the song, honestly, I began to cry. It was just powerful, reminded me of a young friend I had named Paul growing up and some of his difficult situations. And then I was driving off an exit ramp recently, and there I saw one of those guys who hold up signs and say, "We'll work for food." And at first, I wanted to totally ignore them. In fact, I got to tell you, 99 times out of 100, I passed them by. But on that day, especially after I'd heard that song, I couldn't pass him by. I took a few bucks out of my pocket and handed it out the window to him, and I said, "Make sure you don't buy cigarettes." I had to say that because I wanted him to use it really for food. And as I looked closer, he really was a needy man. And I want to just say something to you today about how your family's behaving in this society. When you see those who are hurting and less blessed and less fortunate than you, I know you wouldn't laugh at them, but can you take time to hand them something of love? It may not be financial things you give them. Maybe it's an encouraging phrase. Maybe it's going and purchasing something and giving it to them to eat. I don't know. But let's make sure in our society, when we're so busy, that our family takes time to not only teach each other what it means to give, but be a giving family. And at Winning at Home, we like to give you tips and ideas on how to grow as a parent. So we hope this one's beneficial for you today. Let me also let you know we have a book called 26 Words That Will Improve the Way You Do Family. 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And we wrote it for people just like us, so we think you'll like it. And if you'd like to pick that up, simply go to our website, winningathome.com, and click on the information related to our books, and you'll see it, 26 Words That Will Improve the Way You Do Family. 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
3: In Exodus chapter 20, verse 15, God says, "You shall not steal." This is commandment number 8 of the Big Ten, which God wrote with His own finger on 2 tables of stone. Have you ever had anyone steal anything from you? I have. Somebody once stole my car. In fact, I had a Bible once that somebody stole. I can only hope that the thief opened that Bible and read Exodus 20

0: There would be nothing missing from your house, from inside your car or your car itself. It would be much closer to being a perfect world. And one of these days, when God makes a new heaven and a new earth, everybody will be keeping that commandment. There'll be no stealing going on at all. God's word is still in the Bible. He still wrote with his own finger on two tables of stone. Exodus chapter 20, verse 15 says, "You shall not steal." Respect other people's property and keep God's law. That is his voice to you today.
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3: Sing aloud unto God our strength. Make a joyful noise unto the God of Jacob. Take a psalm and bring hither the timbrel, the pleasant harp with the psaltery. Blow up the trumpet in the new moon in the time appointed on our solemn feast day. For this was a statute for Israel and a law of the God of Jacob. This he ordained in Joseph for a testimony when he went out through the land of Egypt, where I heard a language that I understood not. I removed his shoulder from the burden, his hands were delivered from the pots. Thou calledst in trouble, and I delivered thee. I answered thee in the secret place of thunder. I proved thee at the waters of Meribah. Selah. Hear, O my people, and I will testify unto thee. O Israel, if thou wilt hearken unto me, there shall no strange god be in thee, neither shalt thou worship any strange god. I am the Lord thy God, which brought thee out of the land of Egypt. Open thy mouth wide, and I will fill it. But my people would not hearken to my voice, and Israel would none of me. So I gave them up unto their own heart's lust, and they walked in their own counsels. Oh, that my people had hearkened unto me, and Israel had walked in my ways! I should soon have subdued their enemies, and turned my hand against their adversaries. The haters of the Lord should have submitted themselves unto him, but their time should have endured forever. He should have fed them also with the finest of the wheat, and with honey out of the rock should I have satisfied thee.
4: Beware of false prophets, which come to you in sheep's clothing, but inwardly they are ravening wolves. Ye shall know them by their fruits. Do men gather grapes of thorns, or figs of thistles? Even so, every good tree bringeth forth good fruit, but a corrupt tree bringeth forth evil fruit. A good tree cannot bring forth evil fruit, neither can a corrupt tree bring forth good fruit. Every tree that bringeth not forth good fruit is hewn down and cast into the fire.
5: Behold the Lamb of God, which taketh away the sin of the world.
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0: Thank you for tuning in and listening to these exciting topics presented by Elder Kenneth Cox. We know you will be blessed. For more information, please stay tuned after the program.
1: The Bible speaks of two prophets. It speaks of a prophet by the name of Elijah. And it says that Elijah went to a man by the name of Elisha and placed his hands upon Elisha and told him he was to be the next prophet of Israel. It says that these two men, Elijah and Elisha, went up to the city of Gilgal. And there in the city of Gilgal, they began what was known as the school of the prophets. They began to teach the young men. They began to train them to be leaders in Israel and to be directors and teachers and ministers and all the leadership of Israel.

0: They began to train these young men to fulfill that. And after they had worked there in Gilgal for quite some time, Elijah turned to Elisha and he said, "The Lord has told me to go down to Bethel and begin a school of the prophets there." He said, "You stay here, train them young men here in Gilgal." And Elisha said, "As the Lord liveth, I will not leave thee nor forsake thee." And so the scripture says that the two of them made their way down to Bethel, and there at Bethel they began another school of the prophets. After that school of the prophets was going well, Elijah turned to Elisha and he said, "The Lord has told me to go down to Jericho and begin a school of the prophets there." He said, "You stay here. Teach the young men here at Bethel." And Elisha said, "As the Lord liveth, I will not leave thee nor forsake thee." And the two of them made their way down to Jericho, and they began another school of the prophets there. And when they had the school of the prophets going well again, Elijah turned to Elisha and he said, "The Lord has told me to go over on the other side of the Jordan River. He said, "You stay here. Work with the young men here." And Elisha said, "As the Lord liveth, I will not leave thee nor forsake thee." And the two of them made their way and they came to the Jordan River, and Elijah took off the camel hair mantle that he wore that represented his office as a prophet. And he rolled up that camel hair mantle and he drew back and he struck the Jordan River with it. And it says that the Jordan River rolled back and those two men walked across on dry ground. When they got on the other side, Elijah turned to Elisha and he said, "What would you ask of me?" And Elisha thought a little bit and he said, "I would ask for a double portion of your spirit." And Elijah said, "What you've asked is a hard thing. But if you see me when I'm taken, God will give you a double portion of my spirit." And the scripture says that as those two men walked along, then it happened, as they continued on and talked, that suddenly a chariot of fire appeared with horses of fire, separated the two of them, and Elijah went up by a whirlwind into heaven. It says that as those two men are walking along there, all of a sudden down through the corridors of heaven come horses of fire and a chariot of fire, and it drives right in between Elijah and Elisha. And as Elisha stands there, he sees Elijah being taken by that fiery chariot into heaven. When you come down to the last two verses of the Old Testament, it reads this way: "Behold, I will send you Elijah the prophet before the coming of the great and dreadful day of the Lord. And he will turn the hearts of the fathers to the children and the hearts of the children to their fathers, lest I come and strike the earth with a curse." When is Elijah coming back? Why did God single out this man and say he was coming back? What was there about his ministry? What is there about his message that makes him special, that Jesus said, or God said, that he would come back right before the end of time? You'll find that people have looked for Elijah for years, for centuries, in fact. The disciples of Jesus talked to Christ about it. They said this to him. And his disciples asked him, saying, "Why then do the scribes say that Elijah must come first?" They came to Jesus and they said, "Why do the scribes go on around saying that Elijah's got to come first?" And Jesus answered and said to them, "Elijah truly is coming first and will restore all things." Said, "Yes, he's going to come back. It's what they're saying is right." And when Jesus hung there on the cross and he cried out those words, "Elam, Elam, lama sabachthani," it says that those people that stood around the cross, some of those who stood there when they heard that said, "This man is calling for Elijah." Oh, they've looked for Elijah to come back. The Jews to this day look for Elijah. In fact, when they celebrate Yom Kippur, that night when they set the table for the evening meal, they have the table set with a place for Elijah. They put a plate there and silverware and all. And while they're eating the evening meal, they send a young child to the door to see if Elijah's there, looking for Elijah to come back. What was there that was special about him? What about his message? What does the scripture have to say? Follow me carefully, because it tells us some interesting things about him in the book of James. It says Elijah was a man with a nature like ours. Boy, that ought to encourage some of you. It says he was a man just like us, had a nature like ours, and he prayed earnestly that it would not rain, and it did not rain on the land for 3 years and 6 months. Says that he got on his knees and said, Lord, don't let it rain. And God said, okay, Elijah, it's not going to rain for 3 years and 6 months. What business, what right does this man have to say, Lord, don't let it rain? What right did he have to pray and say, God, stop it from raining? And the Lord would say, okay, Elijah, it's not going to rain for 3.5 years. Well, I want you to listen to what right he had. In the book of Leviticus, it has this to say, and Elijah had access to the book of Leviticus. You shall not make idols for yourselves, neither a carved image nor a sacred pillar shall you rear up for yourselves, nor shall you set up an engraved stone in your land to bow down to it, for I am the Lord your God. God said, I don't want you setting up any idols. I don't want you bowing down to them. I don't want you worshiping them. So that I don't want you to do. You shall keep my Sabbaths and reverence my sanctuary. I'm the Lord. He said, the other thing I want you to do, I want you to reverence my sanctuary. I want you to keep the Sabbath. Okay, listen carefully. If you walk in my statutes and keep my commandments and perform them. Now listen to what he said. He said, don't set up any images. Don't bow down to them. Don't worship them. Reverence my sanctuary. Keep the Sabbath. Keep my commandments. Listen. Then will I give you what? Rain in its season. He said, if you do that, then I'll give you rain in its season. The land shall yield its produce. The trees of the field shall yield their fruit. He said, if you'll do that, then I'll give you rain. Would you like to see what they were doing? This is what they were doing in the days of Elijah. So they left all the commandments of the Lord their God, made for themselves a molten image and 2 calves, made a wooden image, and worshipped all the host of heaven and served Baal. Everything that God said don't do, they did. And they were doing it, and Elijah said, Lord, don't let it rain. Stop it. And the Lord said, okay, Elijah, it won't rain for how long? 3.5 years. I want you to remember that, 3.5 years, because before we're through tonight, that 3.5 years is going to become very, very important. So you need to look at that very carefully. It didn't rain for 3.5 years. You see, in the days of Elijah, there was a king in Israel by the name of Ahab. Now Ahab, the son of Omri, did evil in the sight of the Lord more than all who were before him. And boy, I can tell you, that covers a lot of ground. All right? Came to pass as though it had been a tribal thing for him to walk in the sins of Jeroboam, the son of Nebat, that he took as his wife Jezebel, the daughter of Ethbaal, the king of the Zedoans, and he went and served Baal and worshipped him. Now, if you look at that carefully, the king of the Zedoans, the father of Jezebel, was not only the king, he was the high priest of the temple of Baal, and he had been named after Baal. His name was Ethbaal. He's named after Baal, and by the way, he named his daughter after the god Baal. Jezebel, that's the last part of her name, after this god Baal. All right, when Ethbaal and Jezebel got through with Ahab, he forsook the Lord. Then he set up an altar for Baal in the temple of Baal, which he had built in Samaria. And Ahab made a wooden image, and Ahab did more to provoke the Lord God of Israel to anger than all the kings of Israel who were before him. I mean, he did everything that God said don't do, Ahab did, and God said, Elijah, you go tell Ahab and Jezebel if they don't repent, it won't rain one drop for 3.5 years. And Elijah walked into the court, and he said, if you don't change your ways, if you don't repent, it's not going to rain. And Ahab said, get that crazy old man out of here. And they tossed him out of the court. And God said, okay, Elijah, I have a special place just for you. And God put him out there by the creek. And he sent the ravens to feed him. And everything went along rosy. For 6 months, it didn't rain. And Ahab said, has anybody seen that old man anywhere? Nobody had seen him. Year passed. No Elijah. No rain. Now, Israel is in trouble. The creeks are drying up. Springs are going dry. Ahab is sent out across the whole land looking for Ahab, wanting to know, looking for Elijah, saying, where's Elijah? But he can't be found. 2 years pass. The grass is not getting green. The trees aren't leaving out. And he sent out a patrol throughout all the land, and he sent out a proclamation asking if anybody's seen Elijah. He has even sent word to the nations around Israel saying, if any of you are hiding Elijah, we'll go to war with you. 3 years has passed. Israel is becoming a desert. The Indians. You ever been across some of these deserts out here? They don't even grow a weed. The Indians have a word for it. They call it Bistai. It means badlands. That's the way Israel's becoming. 3.5 years, not a drop of rain. And God said, Elijah, I want you to go back and see Ahab. Elijah said, no, Lord, Ahab's looking for me. I don't want to go see him. He said, go see him. And Elijah's on his way to see Ahab. He comes upon one of Ahab's servants and told Ahab's servant, he said, you go tell Ahab I'm here. And that servant said, not on your life. He said, because while I'm gone to tell him, you'll leave, and then he'll come here and you won't be here and he'll kill me. And he said, no, I'll be here. So the servant went and told Ahab, and Ahab got in his chariot, and he rode out there, and as he rode up to Elijah, he pointed his finger at him, and he said, art thou the one that troubleth Israel? And Elijah said, no, thou art the one that troubleth Israel. He said, if Baal's God worship him, and if the Lord's God worship him. And he told Ahab to gather all the prophets of Baal, 450 of them, and all the prophets of the grove, 400 of them, and all the children of Israel, and bring them up on the top of Mount Carmel. And he said, there we'll see who's God. They all met up there on the top of Mount Carmel, and Elijah told the prophets of Baal and the prophets of the grove to build an altar there, and to put a sacrifice on it, and to pray to Baal that he would send down fire from heaven and burn up the sacrifice. And so they built an altar. And they put a sacrifice on it. And they began to pray that God would send, that Baal would send down fire and would burn up the sacrifice. All morning long they prayed. Nothing happened. And about noon, Elijah said, you know, you ought to yell just loud, a little bit louder, because maybe Baal's asleep. He said, just think, he might have gone for a walk. And it says they began to yell louder, and they took knives and they cut their bodies until the blood ran down their bodies and out onto the ground. And finally, about 3 o'clock in the afternoon, Elijah said, "That's enough." And he went over to where once the altar of God had stood. He rebuilt the altar of God. Put wood on top of it, put a sacrifice on it, and then he told him to go down to the sea. It's not far away if you've ever been there. And to bring up 12 barrels of water. And they poured it over that altar until it ran down. It even said they dug a ditch around it and it soaked the wood, the sacrifice, and it filled up the ditch. And then Elijah went over and knelt. And he said, "The God of Abraham, the God of Isaac, the God of Jacob, if thou be the God of Israel, send fire and burn up this sacrifice." And the scripture says that fire fell and it burned up the sacrifice and it burned up the wood and it burned up the stones and it licked up the water and the dust. And all the children of Israel fell on their faces, and the fire of the Lord fell and consumed the burnt sacrifice, the wood, the stones, the dust, and it licked up the water that was in the trench. Now when all the people saw it, they fell on their faces and they said, "The Lord, He is God, the Lord, He is God." You see, the work of Elijah, that's what I'm trying to get across to you tonight. The work of Elijah was calling God's people back to keeping His commandments. They had forsaken all the commandments of the Lord. And Elijah was calling them back to keeping God's commandments, to walking with Him, following Him. That was the work of Elijah. And Elijah fiercely preached that among the kings and among the people of Israel. This is what he proclaimed to them. Now, I'm going to move to the New Testament. I'm going to read you some scripture that may sound contradictory. Just get a good hold onto that pew, because we'll straighten it all out, okay? I want you to listen. It's about John the Baptist. And this is the testimony of John. When the Jews sent priests and Levites from Jerusalem to ask him, "Who are you?" They've sent a delegation out and they say, "John, who are you?" And he confessed and did not deny, but confessed, "I am not the what? Christ." He said, "I'm not the Messiah. I'm not the Christ." And they asked him, "What then? Are you Elijah?" They asked him, "Are you Elijah?" And he said, "I am not." Got it clear? "I am not. Are you the prophet?" And he answered, "No." Then they said to him, "Who are you, that we may give an answer to those who sent us? What do you say about yourself?" Listen carefully. He said, "I am the voice of one crying in the wilderness, 'Make straight the way of the Lord,' as the prophet Isaiah said." Oh, those poor, dumb, deaf scribes. They have ears, but they can't hear. I mean, when they asked him, "Who are you? What do you say about yourself?" He answered them as clear as a bell. But they are so spiritually disconnected, they're so deaf that they can't hear. He said, "I am the voice of one crying in the wilderness, 'Make straight the what? The way.'" I want you to remember that word for me, this word "way." I've asked you to remember two things. I've asked you to remember how long it didn't rain. 3.5 years, and I want you to remember that word "way." Before we're through, you're going to see some things. Said, "I am the voice of one crying in the wilderness, 'Make straight the way of the Lord.'" Okay. You see, John the Baptist fiercely preached. Because of his preaching, he was put in jail, put in prison. I don't know if it was the dampness of the dungeon. I don't know if it was the loneliness. I don't know if it was being put in a prison after he had been out in the open so long. I don't know what the circumstances were, but the scripture says he became discouraged. And he called to him his disciples, John's disciples, and he said to them, "Go find Jesus. And when you have found him, ask him if he's the one that was to come, if he's the Messiah." So these disciples of John, they go and they find Jesus. And they ask him, "Are you the Messiah? Are you the Christ?" And he didn't answer them. Didn't answer him. He said, "Spend the day with me." And so they spent all day with him. They heard him preach. They watched as he ministered to the people, as he healed the sick. They watched as he fed the people. And boy, as he did all those things, all those texts in the Old Testament that talked about the Messiah, all those come flooding into their minds. And by the time that day was over, they were convinced without any question of doubt that indeed Jesus was the Messiah. No question. They're now going back to tell John what they have seen and what they have heard. Listen as Jesus begins to talk to the multitude. And as they departed, Jesus began to say to the multitude concerning John, "What did you go out into the wilderness to see? A reed shaken by the wind?" Says, "Is that what you went out to see?" "But what did you go out to see? A man clothed in soft garments? Indeed, those who wear soft clothing are in kings' houses. But what did you go out to see? A prophet? Yes, I say to you, and more than a prophet." Listen carefully. "And if you're willing to receive it, he is Elijah who is to come." Oh. They said, "John, are you Elijah?" And he said, "I am not." And Jesus said, "This is Elijah that was to come." How do you make sense out of that? I'll tell you how you make sense out of it. You see, when they asked John, "Are you Elijah?" he said, "I am not." Meaning that he was not Elijah in flesh and blood. Said, "No, I'm not Elijah." But when they said, "Who are you?" Oh, he gave them an answer that meant that he was to do the same work that Elijah of old had done. They should have put it together. They just didn't read the scripture. They didn't study enough. They didn't have enough spiritual discernment to know what the Word of God said. They should have remembered when he was born. Because this is what it says. Luke 1:17, Zechariah, John's father, the angel, had said this to his dad. "He will go before him in the spirit and the what? Power of Elijah." He said, "I'm not Elijah in flesh and blood." But he said, "I am to do the work that Elijah did." He's to go before him in the spirit and the power of Elijah, turn the heart of the fathers to the children, and the disobedient to the wisdom of the just, to make ready a people prepared for the Lord. That was what he was to do. And that he did. I mean, he went out and he preached the Word of God fiercely to those people. Do you know what the problem was in John's day? Oh, the Jewish people had not forsaken the commandments of God like their forefathers. Like in Ahab's day, they had forsaken the commandments, not in John's day. John's day, they had just made them crooked. That's all. Like they do today. They've made them crooked today. They haven't forsaken them. They just make them crooked. For instance, when I go over into Israel, and you go up on the Temple Mount, here's a big sign that says, "No smoking on the Sabbath." That's what I'm talking about. That kind of stuff. In John's day, you know, if your parents were a burden to you, you know, you just didn't want to take care of them, well, you could figure out about how much money it was going to cost you. And you could go down to the temple and give that money to the priest and say the word Corban, and that meant you were no longer responsible for your parents. marvelous. They had taken the commandments of God and made them as crooked as they could be. And John said, listen, I'm coming to make them straight. And that's what he preached. I mean, he told when the Pharisees came down the Jordan River and they said, John, we wouldn't be baptized of you. He said, you bunch of vipers, you work the works of repentance, then I'll baptize you. In fact, he marched into Herod's court. And he pointed his finger at Herod and he said, Herod, you're living with your brother Philip's wife. Scared Herod to death. But it didn't scare Herodias. In fact, the first opportunity she had, she got Herod to arrest John and put him in prison. That's what he's doing in prison. So he arrested him and put him in prison. And then one day Herod decided to have a great big party, invited all of his governors, and they're all about half drunk. And Herodias gets her 17-year-old daughter Salome to dance for them. And when she's finished dancing, Herod calls her over and says, ask anything you want to of me, up to half of my kingdom, and I'll give it to you. And the young girl, not knowing what to ask for, went to her mother and said, what should we ask for? And said, she said, tell him to cut John the Baptist's head off and bring it to us on a silver platter. And so they cut John's head off, brought it to him on a silver platter. John the Baptist, his work was to prepare the way of Christ, and he did that by calling the people back to keeping God's commandments. Now, the scripture says, just before Jesus comes back in the clouds of heaven, it says the same message that Elijah preached, that John the Baptist preached, is to be preached again. That's what it's saying. Oh, Elijah's not coming back in flesh and blood, no more than in the days of John the Baptist. But the same message that he preached is to be preached again. Now, follow me carefully. I told you to remember some things, and we're going to put them down now. Listen carefully. He says that he will turn the hearts of the fathers to the children and the hearts of the children to their fathers, lest I come and smite the earth with a curse. So it says that Elijah is going to come back just before the great and terrible day of the Lord. Now, we found out that when they asked John who he was, he said, I am the voice of one crying in the wilderness, make straight the way of the Lord, as the prophet Isaiah said. If you want to have an interesting study, go home and get your Bible and get a Bible concordance. You know what a Bible concordance is? Huh? Get you a good Bible concordance and look up this word, way. And oh, what you will find as you begin to look at God's Word. Have you ever considered that simple little word, way? Have you ever noticed what Jesus said? When Jesus said to him, I am the what? The way, the truth, and the life. No one comes to the Father except me. What's he talking about when he says, I'm the way? What did he mean when John said, I'm the voice of one crying in the wilderness, make straight the way? What's he talking about? Have you ever read in the book of Acts where it talked about the Christian people and it says they were the people of the way? Have you ever read that? What did it mean when it says they're the people of the way? What does that word way mean? Let me give you some other text. Jeremiah, listen. They shall come with weeping, and with supplications I will lead them. I will cause them to walk by the rivers of waters in a what? Straight way, in which they shall not stumble, for I am a father to Israel, and Ephraim is my firstborn. What's he talking about when he's talking about having these people walk in a straight way? Listen to another one. Thus saith the Lord, stand in the... What's he mean when he tells you to stand in the ways? And see and ask for thee what? O paths. He's equating the word way and path. He's saying they're the same. Okay? Where the good way is, walk in it and you'll find rest for your souls. But they said, we will not walk in it. They said, we're not going to do any such thing. We're not going to walk in it. What's he talking about when he says, this is the way, walk ye in it? Well, if you pick up your Bible and you get the concordance and you begin to look up that word way, it'll tell you what he's talking about. Let me share three verses with you out of Psalms. I will run the, there's the word way, I will run the way of your commandments, for you shall enlarge my heart. Teach me, O Lord, the way of your statutes, I shall keep them to the end. Make me to walk in the path of your commandments, for I delight in it. You see, when it talks about the way, it's talking about God's commandments. And when Jesus said, I am the way, he was saying that he was the embodiment of God's law. When John said, make straight the way of the Lord, he was talking about making straight the commandments of God. When he tells you and I to walk in a straight way, he's talking about us walking in God's law. That's what it's about. In Elijah's day, they had forsaken the commandments. In John's day, they had made it crooked. Today, they've done both. They've forsaken them and they've made them crooked. And God's saying that before Jesus comes, he's going to tell people, this is the way, walk ye in it. Come back to God's commandments, follow them, walk in them. You'll find rest unto your souls. That's what he's telling you. That's what it's about. It's what it means. I'm going to get closer. I'm going to get detailed. Those from among you shall build the old waste places. You shall raise up the foundation of many generations, and you shall be called the repairer of the breach, the restorer of ways or paths, streets to dwell in. Now, when he's talking about restoring the way or the path, by the way, the old King James Version says path to dwell in, what's he talking about? Well, listen, the very next verse tells you what he's talking about. That repairing the breach. If you turn away your foot from the Sabbath, from doing your pleasure on my holy day, and call the Sabbath the light, the holy day of the Lord, honorable, and shall honor him, not doing your own ways, nor finding your own pleasure, nor speaking your own words. God's talking about the Sabbath, and he says that you and I are not to treat it disrespectfully, that we're not to do our own ways on God's Sabbath, that it is his day, and we're to walk with him. That's what he's telling you and I. That's what it's about. People have forsaken the commandments of God, and he's telling you and I, walk in it. You'll find rest unto your souls. Okay, that's what that word way means. Now let's go a step farther. We're going to go to the book of Revelation. Revelation, the second chapter, in verse 20, it says, nevertheless, I have a few things against you, because you allow that woman, who? Jezebel, who calls herself a prophetess, to teach and beguile my servants to commit sexual immorality and to eat things sacrificed to idols. Now, that can't be talking about Jezebel in flesh and blood, can it? Huh? You know when the book of Revelation was written? About 90 A.D. You know when Jezebel lived? 700-800 B.C. She didn't live that long, folks. She didn't live to be 800-900 years old. That can't be talking about Jezebel in flesh and blood. I told you that in Bible prophecy, a woman represents what? Church. A good woman represents a good church. A bad woman represents a bad church. It's talking about Jezebel here. All right, listen very carefully. Do you remember what happened to Jezebel? Huh? Remember what happened to her? All right, let's look. You remember, God told Ahab and Jezebel if they didn't repent, it wouldn't rain for how long? 3.5 years. They didn't repent. Ahab was killed, and when Ahab was killed, Jezebel took over. And God sent word to her and told her if she didn't change, that she was going to be killed and the dogs would eat her And all would be left of her was a little bit of the palm of her hand, a little bit of the scalp of her head. That's what God told her. But she didn't listen. And so one day this fellow by the name of Jehu come driving his chariot into the palace grounds, and she was sitting in the window painting her face, the scripture says. And he stopped his chariot and told the servants, throw her out. And they threw her out the window, and then he ran over her with his chariot. Now, I've never understood the next verse. Never have. It says after he had killed her, he went in and ate supper. And I don't understand that. But yeah, it says he ran over with his chariot, and after he had eaten, he told the servants to go bury her, and they went out to bury her, and it says the dogs had eaten all of her, except a little bit of the palm of her hand, a little bit of the scalp of her head. So that's not talking about Jezebel in flesh and blood. All right, let's see what it does say. I gave her time to repent of her sexual immorality, and she did not repent. How long did he give her to repent? Come on. 3.5 years. Now, if this is talking about a church, and it is, and if it's talking about committing sexual immorality, it can't be talking about sexual immorality in the sense of a carnal nature. What's it talking about? How do I commit adultery spiritually? I commit it by adulterating this book, by teaching things that are not in here, by leading people contrary to what God says. That is spiritual adultery, and it says that that woman would do that, that she would lead people contrary to what the book said. It's exactly what it says. And that's what she did. All right. In Revelation, the 17th chapter, you have a woman riding on a scarlet-colored beast, full of the abominations. That's this woman. God gave her 3.5 years to repent. I told you that in Bible prophecy, a day represents how much? 1 year. In Bible prophecy, we've got 3.5 years. If I multiply 3.5 times 360, it gives me what? 1260. Have you seen that before? Okay, God gave her 3.5 years to repent. He gave her, if you please, from 538 A.D. to 1798. Now, just let me get something real clear. The Catholic Church was God's church. It was the first church. It was the apple of his eye. He loved her. She would not repent. He gave her 3.5 prophetic years to repent, and she repented not. And when 1798 came, that ended it. And from that point on, from this point on, you have the Elijah message that is being preached today in preparation for people to prepare for the coming of the Lord. God is telling people to come back and keep his commandments and walk with him. And dear friend, I want to tell you tonight, just the same as Elijah of old preached it, just the same as John preached it, it's being preached today. And it's being preached all over the world. Not just here. It's being preached throughout the United States. It's being preached over in Ethiopia. It's being preached on the Amazon. It's being preached in the Philippines. It's being preached in Borneo. It's being preached over in Israel tonight. It's being preached over in China. It's being preached in Hong Kong. It's being preached in Europe. It's being preached in Asia. It's being preached all over the world, getting people ready for the coming of the Lord. That's what I'm talking about. That message is being preached, telling men and women that Jesus is coming back. I don't know how many of you have ever read the book, or maybe you saw the motion picture, or maybe you saw it on television. But a story called The Mutiny on the Bounty. If you've ever read any of that or seen it, you remember there was an old sea captain by the name of Captain Bligh. That old sea captain was a fantastic sailor. And the country of England hired him to sail his ship, the Bounty, over to the Indies, to take from the island of Tahiti breadfruit trees to the Indies. He went and hired a group of sailors. Now, life on the Bounty isn't very pleasant. The only people that had beds on the Bounty was the captain and the surgeon. All the rest of them had to sleep on the deck. So, you know, to make a trip from England to Tahiti and back to the Indies on that old ship would have been rough. But this old sea captain was ornery. I mean, he was a bear to live with. He was a fantastic navigator, but when it come to public relations, he got a minus 10. He couldn't get along with anybody. For the slightest misdemeanor, he would have you strapped to the mast and beaten. And he whipped those sailors so much until they decided they couldn't hardly take it anymore. And it looked like that all those sailors were going to mutiny before it ever got to the island of Tahiti. Finally, they got there. Well, it's a South Sea island. I mean, it's beautiful. If you've ever been there, the water is crystal clear. In fact, the climate is so perfect that when you walk off the shore into the water, you can't even tell it. The water's that ideal. The women are gorgeous. And so, you know, the sailors all got there and in the South Sea Islands, and they stayed on that island, and they were able to get heart and soul back together. They stayed there for months. They loaded the Bounty with breadfruit trees. Some of them fell in love with some of the women and married them. Some of them fell in love but didn't marry but had sweethearts because they knew they were going to have to leave. Finally, the day came in which they had to leave. They sailed off. And the moment they sailed away, that old sea captain became as bad as he had ever been. I mean, they couldn't do anything right. And finally, the sailors couldn't take it anymore, and they mutinied. And a group of them mutinied, and then they tied up the old captain, and they took the other sailors, and they said, "We'll give you one of two choices. We're going to put the captain over the side of the boat here in a rowboat." And he said, "You can go with him if you want to, or you can stay with us. If you stay with us and you're caught, they'll hang you. That's the penalty for mutiny." They said, "If you go with the captain, well, you know what your chances are, because we're putting you over the side of the boat here 1,700 miles from England." 19 sailors decided to go with the captain. That old captain was such a fantastic sailor that he erected a sail on that sailboat and sailed it to shore. Those other sailors, you know what they did? Huh? Oh, they turned the Bounty around and headed for Tahiti because they had wives and sweethearts there. Now, they knew they couldn't stay there because they knew that's where England would come looking for them. So they go and they get their wives and sweethearts, and after a while they sail off from there. They sail around from one island to another. They get into all kinds of fights. Finally, they sail into this little island, and they find a cove, and they burn the Bounty, and they move on to the island. They are such a rough group that they finally kill each other off until all's left is two men and five women. And those women, those five women, have had all of those old boys they can take. I mean, they're full up to there with them. And so they decide they're going to kill those two old boys. And those women set out to do it, and they got so close to doing it that it scared the daylights out of those fellas, and they decided they better change their ways. One of the things they had done is on the island they had brought the captain's old trunk, and they got to digging through his trunk and they found his Bible. It so happened that those two sailors both could read and write, but neither of them had any kind of religious instruction, and so they sat down with that Bible and they began to read it. And as they read it, both of them were converted. Both of them gave their hearts to the Lord. One decided he would become the preacher. The other one decided he would teach the children. Time totally forgot them. Years and years passed. One day an English vessel was sailing from England to the United States. And the captain was charting on a map uncharted islands, and they came upon this little island that he called Pitcairn. And he sent some sailors onto the island to see if anybody lived there. And these sailors got on that island and they expected to find natives there, like they had found on other islands, headhunters, cannibals, running around naked, sleeping with the pigs, chewing betel nut. And they crawled up the sands of the bar and looked, and lo and behold, they looked right into a village. But the village was clean. The people were clothed. And as they listened, to their surprise, they spoke English. And they went down there and they began to talk to them. And while they're talking to them, the bell in the church began to toll. And people began to come from all over the island. And these sailors couldn't believe what they were seeing. And they went back and they told the captain. And they sailed on to the United States. And they told the story, and it went across the United States on the United Press. Associated Press wrote it all over the country. And they talked how these sailors had found these people. And the strange thing about it is they worshiped on Saturday. You see, dear friend, if you didn't have any religious education, and you could read and write, and you picked up that Bible and began to read it, the only day it'll ever teach you is the Sabbath. It won't teach you any other day. In fact, when they sailed over there, they found the people on that Pitcairn Island believed exactly the same thing that you've been hearing here for 3 weeks. You see, God is getting people ready for His coming. He's saying, this is the way. Walk ye in it. He's calling men and women to give their hearts to Jesus Christ. Let us pray. Heavenly Father, tonight, we're so thankful for Jesus. So thankful that You're calling us to walk in a way in which we can find rest for our souls. Bless each one here. Oh, we thank You for Your marvelous grace. Thankful for the Holy Spirit that speaks to men and women. Thankful for the opportunity that all of us have of reaching out in faith and accepting Thee and having our sins forgiven. That we can move ahead and be baptized and know that all of our sins have been washed away. Oh Lord, may we just reach out, take hold of Your hand and walk in the good way. Follow Thy commandments. Walk with Thee all the way into the kingdom. We thank Thee for hearing, for blessing. We ask all this in the name of our Lord and Savior Jesus Christ. Amen.
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0: St. Andrews today is famous for two things. Number one, it's the home of golf. And number two, it's the town where Prince William met Kate whilst he was studying at university. But it's the spiritual history of this town that is most interesting and significant. St. Andrews was the town in the 1500s where the first Protestant Scottish martyr was burned for his faith. His name was Patrick Hamilton, and he is remembered by a spot with his initials on the ground. But we fast forward to the year 1538, when Cardinal David Beaton took over and made it his mission to catch a reformer by the name of George Wishart and stamp out what he saw as the growing heresy in Scotland. At the time, George was only a young man, 25 years old, and he stayed one step ahead of the cardinal and escaped and went to Cambridge University, where he met with Hugh Latimer, and together they went on to Bristol. He was only there for about 6 months when he got into trouble again and had to flee the city. He went to Switzerland, where he spent 3 years traveling to various cities, including Geneva and Zurich, and he had the chance to meet with John Calvin and Bullinger, where he was able to study and crystallize his views on the gospel. In 1542, he returned to the British Isles and went to Cambridge, where he taught at the university. After teaching for 1 year, he then returned to Scotland, where he began to preach the gospel in cities around the country. He went to Montrose to teach the Book of Romans, and then he went to Dundee. Beaton followed him there, but Wishart hid from him. Then he went to Perth to preach, and then to Ayr. The Archbishop followed him, but he could not catch him. He then went back to Dundee, and a priest by the name of John Wyton was sent to kill him, but the crowd turned against him. George Wishart was much loved by his countrymen, as he didn't just preach, but had a very practical side to his ministry. In one instance in the city of Dundee, when a plague broke out, most people fled the city, but George Wishart went into the city so he could care for the sick and the suffering. Towards the end of his life, he met John Knox, who was a young man at the time and would go on to be a great leader in his own right in the Scottish Reformation. He started out essentially as a bodyguard for George Wishart, carrying a two-handed sword with him as he traveled around the country. They built a strong bond as teacher and student until finally Cardinal Beaton, with 500 soldiers, captured George Wishart. John Knox wanted to follow George into captivity, but was told to stay with the words, "One is sufficient for sacrifice." He was brought here to the castle and put here in this sea tower where he was imprisoned. He was then tried, and as he was tried, he answered all his accusations from the Bible. They were not satisfied, and he was condemned to death. Outside the castle walls, the initials GW are imprinted on the ground, marking the exact spot where George Wishart gave his life at the young age of 33.
1: An unusual statue stands outside a church in San Diego, about a quarter of a mile west of the 15 freeway. It's a statue of Jesus without hands. After vandals broke the hands off the statue, it wasn't repaired. Instead, a sign was put up that says, "I have no hands but yours." Powerful, isn't it? Poet Annie Johnson Flint wrote this in 1866, year after the Civil War ended. "Christ has no hands but our hands to do his work today. He has no feet but our feet to lead men in his way. He has no tongue but our tongues to tell men how he died. He has no help but our help to bring them to his side." 1 Corinthians 3:9 says, "For we are laborers together with God." God is looking to make a difference in this world. If you'll let him, he'll do that through you. I'm John Bradshaw for It Is Written.
2: Psalm 67. God be merciful unto us and bless us and cause his face to shine upon us. Selah. That thy way may be known upon earth, thy saving health among all nations. Let the people praise thee, O God. Let all the people praise thee. Oh, let the nations be glad and sing for joy, for thou shalt

0: their masters, and as the eyes of a maiden unto the hand of her mistress, so our eyes wait upon the Lord our God until that he have mercy upon us. Have mercy upon us, O Lord, have mercy upon us, for we are exceedingly filled with contempt. Our soul is exceedingly filled with the scorning of those that are at ease and with the contempt of the proud.
1: Ask and it shall be given you. Seek and ye shall find. Knock and it shall be opened unto you. For everyone that asketh receiveth, and he that seeketh findeth. And to him that knocketh it shall be opened.
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6: Now a look at your afternoon weather on Vacaville Fairfield Christian Talk Radio. Sunny today with a high near 90 and lows around 58. Sunny tomorrow with a high of 90 and lows around 56. For your Monday, sunny with a high near 92 and lows around 56. And for Tuesday, sunny with a high near 96 and lows around 59. That's your afternoon weather on Vacaville Fairfield Christian Talk Radio.
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8: Hello, friends. 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Would you like to hear an amazing fact? A subsidiary of Airbus called Alto has designed a solar-powered aircraft that has broken all records for sustained high-altitude flight. It's called Zephyr, and its fantastic engineering allows it to fly continuously for up to 90 days at a time. It soars above 60,000 feet, way up in the stratosphere above weather and regular air traffic. The wings are covered with solar panels that charge during the day, and the ultralight aircraft flies with efficient propellers on battery power through the night. The latest, Zephyr 8S, has a wingspan of 82 feet, but only weighs 130 pounds. It can reach up to 76,100 feet and can lift a payload of 11 pounds. You might be wondering, what's the practical purpose for such an aircraft? The plan is that they would serve as flying cellular phone towers. One of these soaring aircraft could cover as much territory as 200

0: statement when there are a few rare exceptions where it says it's appointed unto a man once to die. Enoch and Elijah never died. They're exceptions. 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
4: Now a look at your afternoon weather on Vacaville Fairfield Christian Talk Radio. Sunny today with a high near 90 and lows around 58. Sunny tomorrow with a high of 90 and lows around 56. For your Monday, sunny with a high near 92 and lows around 56. And for Tuesday, sunny with a high near 96 and lows around 59. That's your afternoon weather on Vacaville Fairfield Christian Talk Radio.
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8: Welcome to Counsel for the Heart. I'm Junie Lawson with White Horse Media. In this series, we'll discuss issues that affect the family. My goal is to inspire faith, hope, and courage in facing life's challenges. I plan to share with you from my own personal experience, as well as my experience as a Bible instructor for the past 19 years. Often while giving a Bible study, I had opportunity to help someone with their problems through sharing from my experience, as well as following Bible principles and guidelines. As we near the second coming of Jesus, Satan is increasing his attack on the family. It is my hope and sincere prayer that this series will provide tools that will be a benefit and a blessing to you and to your family and help you and give you courage to press on to that great day. You've no doubt noticed that we're living in an age obsessed with anger and rage. The anger management business is exploding. There are books, videos, DVDs, seminars, chat rooms, all kinds of things that demonstrate the need for help in this area. Anger is escalating in today's world, as is evidenced on the roads, in the workplace, in schools, homes, social gatherings, parking lots, and so on. But before we go further into this topic, would you pray with me? Father in heaven, we realize that we're living in a world that is filled with anger. And we're sorry for that. And we ask your specific help today in this program. Lord, I know that there are some people watching who have a lot of feelings of anger and struggle with that. Or maybe they're being subjected to somebody else's anger and trying to deal with that. So we ask for your help, for your spirit and your power to be with us and bless.

0: He takes 5 minutes and tells everything he can about what happened in his life today. Then she takes 5 minutes to do the same. Round two is a repeat of round one. In the second 5 minutes, you pull out details you forgot in the first round and perhaps throw in a few of your feelings. Like, I felt angry when I realized what my boss had done. Try these debriefing sessions for 1 week and you'll likely feel reconnected.
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2: Now a look at your afternoon weather on Vacaville Fairfield Christian Talk Radio. Sunny today with a high near 90 and lows around 58. Sunny tomorrow with a high of 90 and lows around 56. For your Monday, sunny with a high near 92 and lows around 56. And for Tuesday, sunny with a high near 96 and lows around 59. That's your afternoon weather on Vacaville Fairfield Christian Talk Radio.
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We continue reading from the Word of God. It's Psalm 87, a psalm of the sons of Korah, a song. His foundation is in the holy mountains. The Lord loves the gates of Zion more than all the other dwelling places of Jacob. Glorious things are spoken of you, O city of God, Selah. I shall mention Rahab and Babylon among those who know me. Behold, Philistia and Tyre with Ethiopia. This one was born there. But of Zion it shall be said, this one and that one were born in her. And the Most High himself will establish her. The Lord will count when he registers the peoples. This one was born there. Selah. Then those who sing, as well as those who play the flutes, shall say, all my springs of joy are in you.

0: Lord on high is mightier than the noise of many waters, yea, than the mighty waves of the sea. Thy testimonies are very sure. Holiness becometh thine house, O Lord, forever.
1: 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For if Jesus had given them rest, then would he not afterward have spoken of another day. There remaineth therefore a rest to the people of God.
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3: Hi, I'm Johnny Erickson Tata. Jeremiah chapter 29, verse 11 is a favorite of many, where it says, "For I know the plans I have for you, declares the Lord, plans to prosper you and not to harm you, plans to give you hope and a future." Great verse, huh? But does it mean that God will never allow physical injury, that he only wants to physically prosper us? Is that what a hopeful future is? Well, I'm the lady in the wheelchair who loves Jesus, and this wheelchair begs the question,

0: 56. For your Monday, sunny with a high near 92 and lows around 56. And for Tuesday, sunny with a high near 96 and lows around 59. That's your afternoon weather on Vacaville Fairfield Christian Talk Radio.
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1: I'm John Bradshaw. Thanks for joining me. This is From the Bible. I'm glad you've joined me today. 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This is From the Bible, brought to you by It Is Written. And today we've got all sorts of great subjects and good questions to cover. I know we have. I'm just very, very thankful that you've joined us for From the Bible today. There's a question that people were asking, and the question was this. We're going back to 1945, just following World War II. The question was, where is he? Where is he? We know the war ended in 1945, but I know there's a tragic, very tragic way to ask this question or address this subject, and that is the question of people who didn't come home. And we understand there was a very tragic side to this, but the story I'm about to tell you is not tragic in the classical sense. There was one gentleman from the Japanese Imperial Army, a second lieutenant, a 23-year-old named Hiro Onoda. And Hiro Onoda had taken to the hills along with several others in Lubang Island in the Philippines, about 100 miles from Manila. They found a leaflet that had been dropped from a plane, and the leaflet stated, "The war is over." However, Lieutenant Onoda didn't believe it, and he continued his guerrilla activities against the people nearby. Eventually, people started to wonder where this man was. Back home in Japan, they said, "Where is he?" Word somehow started to leak out that maybe Onoda thought the war was still going, and somebody said, "I need to go and find him." So eventually a Japanese man came to the area to track him down and found Lieutenant Onoda and said, "Lieutenant, the war is over. It's time for you to come back." But Onoda said, "No, I'm not coming back." Now keep in mind, there's something I didn't tell you. This was years after the war was over. Years. 25, 26, 27 years after the war was over, Lieutenant Onoda continued living in those hills and acting and existing very much like the war was still going on. Lieutenant Onoda said, "I'm not coming out of here because I don't believe you. However, there's something that will convince me, and that is if my superior officer will come to this area and officially relieve me of my duty." Now that man, the superior officer, was now a bookseller back in Japan. But hearing the story about Lieutenant Onoda, he came to the Philippines, he came to Lubang Island, he came to Lieutenant Onoda and said, "Lieutenant, you can come home to Japan." Which he did, thankfully, to a hero's welcome. 29 years after the war had ended, Hiro Onoda was back from the wilderness. He was back from the wilderness. And none too soon. 29 years. The question had been asked, where is the man? Maybe he's dead. Maybe he's home. Maybe he's still in the Philippines. Nobody could be really sure exactly where he was until somebody went off